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2: 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Whom have I in heaven but thee? And there is none upon earth that I desire beside thee. My flesh and my heart faileth, but God is the strength of my heart and my portion forever. For lo, they that are far from thee shall perish. Thou hast destroyed all them that go a-whoring from thee. But it is good for me to draw near to God. I have put my trust in the Lord God, that I may declare all thy works.
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4: To understand Luther, you have to understand this enormous burden of guilt that haunted him in the monastery. 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
5: Those are striking words from Martin Luther, aren't they? 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This week we've been hearing from Dr. R.C. 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
4: I think one of the most interesting ways of studying church history is by focusing our attention on the people who made history. And when we think of the Protestant Reformation and the central importance of the doctrine of justification by faith alone, we think immediately of the role that was played by this Augustinian monk from Wittenberg, Martin Luther. And so what I want to do by way of introduction to our study of the doctrine itself is to look at the historical framework in which the controversy broke out, and also look, first of all, at the person of Luther to see how he was involved the way that he was in the Reformation. Luther, according to most experts, was born in 1483. Nobody's absolutely certain for sure of the date of his birth. Some set it at November the 20th, others at December the 7th. Maybe that's why that date is a date that lives in infamy, according to future generations. But Luther was born in a little town called Eisleben in eastern Germany. But One of the ironies of church history is that his family moved away from Eisleben very shortly after he was born. And so he spent the vast majority of his life outside of the town of Eisleben, but yet that's the town in which he died in 1546. But when we look at Luther as a person and look at his history, one of the things that jumps out is that he tended to have crises every 5 years, at least for a while, beginning in the year 1505. Luther was the son of a man who owned several mines and foundries in the area, Hans Luther. And though he wasn't extraordinarily wealthy, he was certainly not a peasant and had the funds to send Luther to good schools. And his dream is that his son would become a lawyer. And so Luther enrolled as a young man in the University of Erfurt, and there he studied law. And even as a student of jurisprudence, he was already gaining for himself a reputation for being a brilliant jurist, a brilliant student of law with a marvelous future ahead of him, which greatly excited his father. And then in 1505, after coming home to visit his parents, on the way back to the University at Erfurt, as he was nearing the city, there was a violent thunderstorm that took place, and a lightning bolt hit right next to where Luther was, and he was terrified, and he called out in horror, "Save me, St. Anne," or "Help me, St. Anne, I will become a monk." St. Anne, who of course was the mother of Mary, the mother of Jesus, was in the Roman Catholic panoply of saints, the special saint for minors and for those who were involved in dangerous enterprises such as mining. And so Luther, being terrified at that moment, said that he, if he survived this lightning bolt, would become a monk. And so he went to the university, got his personal belongings, had a goodbye session with his friends, and they walked with him to the Augustinian monastery there in Erfurt, and bade him goodbye as he turned his back upon them and walked through the door into the monastery to present himself as a candidate for the priesthood. You can't understand the Reformation, you can't understand Luther's role in it without understanding this crisis that took place in 1505 that drove him to become a monk, much to his father's consternation. Old Hans was fit to be tied that this son of his decided now to go into religious service as a clergyman, as a priest of all things, rather than to be a prominent attorney. Well, in any case, when Luther entered the monastery and went through the different stages to become ordained, which he was ordained in 1507, this was one of the most critical periods of his life, without which would never understand the doctrine. There's some great irony, however, involved in Luther's being ordained in Erfurt. A century earlier, a Czech preacher by the name of John Huss, or Hus, as it were, was accused of heresy because he denied the infallibility of the church and put scripture over the canons and decrees of the Roman Catholic Church. And he was interrogated at the Council of Constance, and there at the Council of Constance was condemned to death. And the bishop who ordered his execution by being burned at the stake had this response from John Huss. Huss said, "You may cook this goose, or you may burn me, if you will, but there will come after me a swan whom you will not be able to silence." Again, John Huss's name meant goose. And so he said, you can kill this goose, but there's going to come a swan that you're not going to be able to shut up. I was in Prague on one occasion and couldn't believe the irony of two Catholic churches in the center square. And in the middle of the center square was this statue to John Huss. And our guide was telling us the story of his execution. And he said, this is where, he pointed to a particular spot. He says, this is where John Huss was fired. So we got a new perspective on what it means to be fired from this man who had a little trouble with the English language. But anyway, Huss was burned at the stake, and he made that comment. Now, the apocryphal part of the story is the story that I make up, which really isn't true. But what happened a century later is that when Luther was ordained there in the monastery at Erfurt, he was, of course, prostrate at the base of the altar and made his body in the shape of a cross, and there he was consecrated to the priesthood. And the man who was buried under the altar at Erfurt was the bishop who condemned John Huss to death by being burned at the stake. And so my apocryphal addition to that story is that when Huss said, you can kill this goose, but there will come after me a swan whom you will not be able to silence, I have the bishop saying, over my dead body, because he really was ordained over that bishop's dead body. In the 500th anniversary of Luther's birth, all of Germany was adorned with giant posters with a picture of Luther against the background of a swan, because he was considered to be that swan that was foretold by John Huss. But of course, the years in which Luther was in the monastery were years of great anxiety, great stress, great torment. The best history that we have of it indicates that he was a superb monk, that he was very well behaved and extremely productive in the monastery, except for one problem. The monks were supposed to have daily confession with their father confessors. After they would go through the rigorous times of prayer each day, they would have a time set apart for entering the confessional and rehearsing the sins of the past day. And most monks would come in and, Father, I've sinned, and would say that they coveted Brother Jonathan's extra bread at dinner last night or something like that. And in 5 minutes, the priest would get the absolution and he'd be out and back to work. Luther would go in and he would spend 20 minutes, a half an hour, sometimes 2 hours and more, confessing the sins that he had committed in the last 24 hours. I mean, you think about it, you're in a monastery. How much trouble can you get in 24 hours? But Luther would think of all these things and ways in which he had disobeyed the law of God in the last 24 hours, and then would finally get his absolution. And then on his way back to his cell, he would think of a sin that he forgot to confess and would lose the peace that he had received from absolution. Now, some historians have looked at that procedure in Luther and considered it evidence that the man was insane, that he was crazy, to have that kind of a guilt complex that he would spend so much time confessing his sins every day. And we know that at that time, Luther was a haunted man about his guilt. But at the same time, you have to understand that he had the mind of a lawyer. And he would study carefully, with great scrutiny, the law of God, And then he would measure himself against that law. And he would realize that he was sinning against the law of God every minute. Here's how Luther would think. He would say, the Bible says the great commandment is thou shalt love the Lord thy God with all your heart and all your mind, and all your soul and all your strength and all that, and your neighbor as much as you love yourself. Well, nobody does that. And so who gets exercised about it? Well, Luther would think like this and say, well, if that's the great commandment, then the violation of that great commandment must be the great transgression. And so Luther would go to his cell and he would beat himself up physically with self-flagellation, and he would enter into periods of fasting that were somewhat extreme, trying to get peace from the guilt that he was experienced for breaking the law of God. I haven't kept the great commandment since I got out of my bed this morning. I haven't loved the Lord my God with all of my heart and all of my mind and all of my strength and all of my soul a single day in my whole life. But nobody else does, and so I don't get so upset about it. But Luther did get upset about it, so much so that his confessor would get frustrated with him and say to him, Brother Martin, if you're going to come to the confessional, come with something serious. Here, come with some real crime against God instead of these peccadilloes that you're always reciting there. But again, to understand Luther, you have to understand this enormous burden of guilt that haunted him in the monastery. He would say, you ask me, do I love God? Love God. Sometimes I hate God. I see Christ with a sword, with judgment, coming to condemn me. Many people believed in the church that an extra bonus for getting into heaven was to go to a religious vocation, and thinking that by being a monk and consecrated to this religious vocation, that would help him get into heaven, but he wasn't getting any peace from it. And then the next crisis came in 1510, 5 years later. To Luther's unadulterated joy, he was informed by the leader of the monastery that he, along with one of his fellow monks, had been selected in behalf of the monastery to make a visit to Rome to carry out some business for the monastery. And so that these two men were chosen to represent the monastery at Erfurt. And they basically walked the whole way from Germany to Rome. And Luther was so excited because one of the most significant things you could do to acquire salvation was to make a pilgrimage. And the two great sites of pilgrimages were Jerusalem and Rome. And so Luther now was going to be able to go personally to the holy city. And that was worth a huge number of indulgences, which concept we'll explore more later. And though he was still alive and not in purgatory, he couldn't apply the indulgences he would get from this pilgrimage to Rome to himself. He decided to devote this pilgrimage, this trip to Rome, to his grandparents. And so finally, after months of travel, he and his partner arrived in Rome. And it was an experience of raw disillusionment. The first thing that upset him was the immoral lives of the priests in Rome, who openly were involved with prostitutes, both male and female. And that the moral and sexual corruption of the Roman priesthood there in the city was not a secret behind closed doors, but it was openly. It was one big orgy from Luther's perspective. Secondly, the way in which the priests were selling their services for reciting the Mass. They would be paid so much money for saying a Mass. And in order to enhance their profits on that, they would say the Mass as fast as they possibly could, showing no reverence to the elements of the Mass, but simply doing the Mass for personal gain. And Luther saw that and was devastated because in his estimation, before he got there, he said, this is Mecca from a Christian perspective. This is where the holiest of holy men are to be found. At the time, presumably, Julius II was the Pope, who, even from Roman Catholic historians' evaluation, was one of the most corrupt of all popes. He was a Borgia Pope, and he had had the plan of building a new cathedral or basilica, which would house the bones of St. Peter and St. Paul. And so he undertook this massive building project to build a new cathedral or basilica, but he ran out of money. And so the foundation was built, and then it became overgrown with weeds and so on. And the building project was abandoned until later on, until Julius's successor, Leo X, came into power. But we'll see that a little bit later. But the third event, and the most decisive event that got to Luther when he went on his visit to Rome, was his visit to the Scala Sacra, the sacred stairs that were in the Lateran Church, which was the previous basilica for the Pope, the Pope's headquarters. In the Lateran Church was this set of stairs, I don't know, 29 or so many stairs long. And these stairs were part of the judgment hall where Pontius Pilate sat to hear the case of Jesus, and that Jesus presumably walked up and down these stairs during his trial. And so these sacred steps in Jerusalem were rebuilt in front of the Lateran Church. And this became the central point of visit for those who were doing pilgrimages to Rome. Because the idea was that if you could go up these stairs on your knees and on each step recite an Our Father and a Hail Mary, go to the next step on your knees and recite the Hail Mary and the Our Father, and you did that on every step till the top, you would get a certain amount of indulgences that you could use for your family to get them out of purgatory or to reduce their time in purgatory. So Luther, having made this journey to Rome, wanted to go up the stairs on his knees and perform this ritual for the sake of his departed grandparents. Now, if you've ever been to Rome, you know that those sacred stairs are still there at the Lateran Church. I don't know exactly how wide that staircase is. I'm guessing 8 to 10 feet. It's not a narrow stairway. It's a wide stone stairway. And the first time I went to Rome and went to the Lateran Church, in fact, I have to back up and say, our tour guide said, what do you want to see the most? And he expected me to say the Vatican or St. Peter's or this or that, the Colosseum. I said, I want to see the sacred stairs at the Lateran Church. And he did a double take. He said, no tourist ever asked him that. And I said, well, that's what I want to see. So I was on my own pilgrimage, a Luther pilgrim. But anyway, I got to the site. And I wanted to go up the stairs. And I looked. I couldn't get near the stairs. Every square inch of those stairs was occupied by somebody on their knees with their rosaries doing their ritual. And on the wall next to the stairs was this plaque that announced how many indulgences going up this staircase would be worth. Now, we're talking 20th century, 21st century. We're not talking 16th century. And those who think that all of that is gone, all they have to do is go to the sacred steps and you'll see that that practice is still alive and well. And so Luther, in any case, when he got there, he went up the stairs on his hands and knees, and when he got to the top, he stood up and he mumbled to himself these words, "Who knows if it is true?" He had a crisis of whatever faith he had. He had done all the things that the church required of monks and priests to do, and he still had no peace, no hope, no sense of redemption.
5: 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Tomorrow, we'll learn how Martin Luther's struggle led to a rediscovery that would change the church forever. Here's a preview.
4: He wrote these 95 theses, posted them on the church door at Wittenberg, and inviting the rest of the faculty to discuss indulgences in the whole system that it was involved with. Well, some enterprising students saw them and were amazed by them. Without Luther's knowledge or permission, they took these Latin theses, translated them into German, and because of the newly invented Gutenberg press, they were able to duplicate the theses, and within 14 days, a fortnight, 2 weeks, the documents, the theses, were in every village, city, and hamlet in Germany. And it was now wildfire. And that's when people say that's when it all started. Karl Barth, reflecting on it, said Luther had no intention of making this a big public issue. He was going to discuss it simply with his colleagues. But the metaphor that Barth used was, he said that it was like a blind man who was climbing up the stairs in a bell tower, and he lost his balance, and he reached out in the dark and grabbed a hold of the first thing he could hold of, and it was the rope for the church bell. And all of a sudden, the church bell started ringing and waking everybody in town, and that was the result of the theses.
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1: Well, life in this fallen world is complex. 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Well, today we set out to try and answer one of your questions on Ask Pastor John, a weekday feature from Desiring God here on Family Radio. Listeners send me questions. I find the best ones and put them to longtime pastor and author John Piper. And together we open our Bibles for answers. I'm your host, Tony Ranke, with today's question. Well, we all want to be loved by God, but why? Why do you want to be loved by God? Is it to escape eternal judgment? Is it to be freed from the guilt of sin? Is it to have a clean conscience? Or is it because the consequences of sin have made a mess of your life? Why do you want to be loved by God? This was the topic taken up by John Piper in a sermon nearly 20 years ago, a clip sent in to us from a listener out there. Here's Pastor John preaching in 2001.
2: Now a certain man was sick, John 11:1. Now a certain man was sick, Lazarus of Bethany, the village of Mary and her sister Martha. It was the Mary who anointed the Lord with ointment and wiped his feet with her hair. So this is clearly a picture of sweetness and love. Mary loved Jesus, and Jesus loved Mary. Mark that word, love. It will show up several more times. It was this woman whose brother Lazarus was sick. Verse 3. So the sisters sent word to him, saying, Lord, behold, he whom you love, there it is, he whom you love is sick. But when Jesus heard this, he said, this sickness is not to end in death, but for the glory of God, so that the Son of God may be glorified in it. So now you have two profound realities on the table. Love and glory. The love of Christ and the glory of Christ. And my question is, how do they relate to each other? Verse 5. Now Jesus loved Martha and her sister and Lazarus. So, verse 6, so when he heard that he was sick, he stayed 2 days longer in the place where he was and let him die. Notice three things. One, Jesus chose to let Lazarus die. Two, he was motivated in this by his zeal for the glory of God to be manifest. Verse 4. Third, this motivation is love. Do you see the word so or therefore at the beginning of verse 6? Do you see what it's preceded by and followed by? It's preceded by Jesus loved Martha. Jesus loved Mary. Jesus loved the dying man Lazarus. Therefore, he did not go heal him, but stayed 2 days longer where he was and saw to it that he died. Now, what on earth could possibly turn that into love? Verse 4. This is not going to end in death, This is all about the glory of God, that the Son of God may be glorified in him. So here's my definition of the love of God based on this text. God's love is his doing whatever needs to be done at whatever cost so that we will see and be satisfied with the glory of God in Jesus Christ. Let me say it again. The love of God is his doing whatever needs to be done at whatever cost to himself or to us, so that we will see and be satisfied by the love of God in Christ forever and ever. Let me confirm this with John 17, 24. Here's Jesus praying for us, and he loves us in this prayer. Oh, how he loves us in this prayer. John 17, 24. Father, I desire that they also whom you have given me may be with me where I am, so that they may see my glory. If Jesus loves you and prays for you, do you know what he finally asks for you? That you may see him. The ultimate answer to the prayer of love is, show them my glory, Father. Show them my glory. And they will have arrived at ultimate satisfaction. So what does love do when we cry out, help me, love me, forgive me? God says, I will engage all my might and the life of my Son to give you what you need most. Me! A fellowship with me, a sight of me, an enjoyment of me. I said this in Orlando Friday night to a group called the Ivy Jungle. And a man came up to me afterwards and he said, no, wait a minute. He opened his Bible to John 3:16. He said, this is the verse I know. This is the verse I love. How does what you just said fit into this verse? For God so loved the world that he gave his only Son, that whosoever believes in him would not perish, but have eternal life. And I said, it fits like this. John 17:3. This is eternal life, that they know you, Father, and Jesus Christ, whom you have sent. Why do you want to be loved by God? Yes, not to perish. Yes, not to go to hell. Yes, not to have a guilty conscience anymore. Yes, to have the marriage put back together. But if that's all you want, you don't know him. You don't know him. It's for life. And what is life? It is to know him and his Son. It's to fellowship with him. It's to behold him. It's to be satisfied with him. It's to enjoy him until Christ becomes our treasure. We don't know what it is to be loved by God.
1: Powerful. Yeah, that is why we want to be loved by God, to get him, to enjoy him, to be satisfied in him. Reminds me of Pastor John's excellent book, God is the Gospel. If you have not checked out that book, God is the Gospel, do so. It's great. It's available right now. 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You can get it right now. This sermon clip today was sent from John Piper's sermon on 2 Corinthians 12, titled Thankful for the Love of God, preached on November 18th, 2001. Stacy, a man in Charleston, North Carolina, sent it to us with this testimony. I was a homesick freshman in college when I first heard this, he said. It impacted me because it was the first time that I understood that the love of God for us is not primarily meant to save me from hell, but to bring me home to God. This was revolutionary for me, and now I see this more and more as I grow closer with God, and still in the midst of some homesickness 6 years later. But his keeping me from my earthly home has allowed me to know his love like I never even knew it before. That's so good. Thank you for listening to today's sermon clip. All of our clips are now crowdsourced. You tell us what bits of Piper sermons have comforted you, and we share that clip with the APJ audience. If you have one, email me. 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I'm your host, Tony Ranke. We'll see you next time.

In Isaiah 62, the prophet is speaking to God's people, and he says, God is going to change your name. You will no more be called forsaken, and your land will no more be called desolate. But he gives them new names. You shall be called, My Delight is in Her, and your land will be called Married. That word married is actually the Hebrew word Beulah.

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2: The Bible maintains that the world is still full of the goodness and righteousness of God, and He governs heaven and earth on the strictest principles of justice. So we must take care not to limit our views to the wickedness of men who would overturn all things. But in the midst of this confusion, we should elevate our thoughts in wonder to the contemplation of God.
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2: Greetings. Let's open God's word to Psalm 36, a psalm of David, to the chief musician. An oracle within my heart concerning the transgression of the wicked. There is no fear of God before his eyes, for he flatters himself in his own eyes when he finds out his iniquity and when he hates. The words of his mouth are wickedness and deceit. He has ceased to be wise and to do good. He devises wickedness on his bed. He sets himself in a way that is not good. He does not reject evil. Your mercy, O Lord, is in the heavens. Your faithfulness reaches to the clouds. Your righteousness is like the mountains of God. Your judgments are like a great deep. O Lord, you preserve man and beast. How precious is your loving kindness, O God. Therefore, the children of man put their trust under the shadow of your wings. They are abundantly satisfied with the fullness of your house, and you give them drink from the river of your delights. For with you is the fountain of life. In your light, we see light. Let's pray. Father, we thank you that there is a river whose streams make glad the city of God. And we thank you, Lord, that even when we see the depths and the darkness of evil, we thank you that we can simply turn our eyes upon Jesus and we can find hope and refuge and joy. We praise you for this in Jesus' name. Amen. The great problem of our world is us. It is the fact that we are sinners in rebellion against God. And Psalm 36 gives us an honest picture of what the wickedness of man is like. And Paul quotes this psalm in Romans 3 when he gives this dark description of what every sinner is like. And he quotes Psalm 36, "There is no fear of God before his eyes." Well, when we are honest in the look at who we are apart from Jesus and what everyone else around us is like, or when we see how much evil there is and we cannot avoid it because we are the victims, we see how deep the darkness of sin can become. John Calvin said this, "Although we might see among men a sad, frightful confusion which would swallow up the minds of the godly." In other words, it would just knock us into despair. The Bible maintains that the world is still full of the goodness and righteousness of God, and He governs heaven and earth on the strictest principles of justice. So we must take care not to limit our views to the wickedness of men who would overturn all things. But in the midst of this confusion, we should elevate our thoughts in wonder to the contemplation of God. So don't just think about how bad people are, even ourselves. Never stop there. This is what we're called to do. When you see the wickedness of humanity, consider God. And we have four descriptions here in Psalm 36 that are at the center of the psalm. Your steadfast love, O Lord, is in the heavens. Charles Spurgeon described it this way: clear sky is evermore above, and mercy calmly smiles above the din and smoke of this poor world. Darkness and clouds are but of earth's lower atmosphere. The heavens are evermore serene and bright with innumerable stars. When we see the evil of this world, and we're confused, and it seems to be

the steadfast love of God. So grab a hold of it by faith. Believe what the Bible says is true. Even as you read the news and as you go through deep injuries in this life, God's steadfast love is written in the heavens. Look up. Don't just look around you. Don't just look down in despair. Look to who God is. The second description, your faithfulness reaches to the clouds. So first we have steadfast love. Second is faithfulness or truth. Spurgeon said about this, he never fails, nor forgets, nor falters, nor forfeits his word. Afflictions are like clouds, but God's truthfulness is all around them. While we are under the cloud, we're in the region of God's faithfulness. When we mount above affliction, we will not need such assurance. So here the Bible's telling you, when you see how dark sin is, you need to be reminded, God is still true. His promises, you can take them to the bank. You can cash this check the Lord has given you in his word. So believe he is true. Even if that means that every one of us is a liar, God's truth is untouched. The third description, his righteousness is like great mountains. Spurgeon said about this, as winds and hurricanes do not shake an Alp, or we would say they don't shake the Rockies, so the righteousness of God is never in any degree affected by the circumstances. He is always just. Who can bribe the judge of all the earth? Or who by threatening can compel him to pervert his judgment? Not even to save his elect would the Lord suffer his righteousness to be set aside. When Jesus came to save you, even God would not say, you know what, it's fine. They've done evil things. I'm just going to forgive them and clean the slate and let them come into heaven as if they had never sinned. Even God said, no, righteousness must be done. And so Jesus came to die under the penalty, the wages, the payment of sin. God never sets aside his righteousness. They're like mountains that never move. The fourth description, your judgments are a great deep. God's decisions, God's verdict, there's this incredible wisdom to them. Spurgeon said about God's judgments, God's dealings with men are not to be fathomed by every boaster who demands to see a why for every wherefore or because. The Lord is not to be questioned by us as to why this, why that. He has reasons, but he does not choose to submit them to our foolish consideration. God's ways are higher than our ways. His thoughts are not like our thoughts, but he remains just. His justice and his wisdom are far higher than ours. And the conclusion, when we look at God, what do we learn about him? He saves man and beast. He is true to his promise. When he flooded the earth, he said, I promise, I covenant, I will never do this again. And he gave the rainbow as the sign of that covenant. God is still saving the cows. And he's saving us. And this is one of the best pieces of advice that we have from Scripture. Go outside, look at the birds. They don't have bank accounts. They don't have paychecks. They don't have direct deposits. They don't have grocery stores. God feeds them. God will feed you. O you of little faith. So consider God. When you are in despair at the evil of man, look up at the righteousness and the steadfast love of your Father in heaven. Let's pray. Father, give us grace
when we

0: we see the truth of humanity, when we see how bad it is to look up and see through the cross of Jesus the heart of a loving Father and give us comfort in the character of our God. We ask it in Jesus' name. Amen.
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4: Hear the word. Reading from Philippians 4, verses 4 through 7. Rejoice in the Lord always, and again I say, rejoice. Let your moderation be known unto all men. The Lord is at hand. Be careful for nothing, but in everything, by prayer and supplication, with thanksgiving, let your requests be made known unto God. And the peace of God, which passeth all understanding, shall keep your hearts and minds through Christ Jesus.
5: Imagine opening your mailbox today and finding a letter that says you've been given $1 million. No catch, no fine print, it's yours. Can you imagine the joy, the relief? 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The gift is still yours, but you don't know it exists. That's a picture of millions of people who have never heard the gospel. The greatest gift God has ever given isn't wealth that fades away. 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
7: This is Revive Our Hearts with Nancy DeMoss-Wolgemuth, author of Choosing Gratitude. For Tuesday, August 11th, I'm Dana Gresh. Let's imagine for a moment that I, Dana Gresh, have been entrusted with a gorgeous summer house. I like this imagination very much. It's one of those two-story New England mansions on the coast, the ones lined with blue hydrangeas nestled right next to the sea. Oh yeah, you can smell the salty air as you sip your coffee on the front porch. The sea breeze sends sailboats drifting by on the hazy orange horizon. It is positively serene. But then you hear the beep, beep, beep of a large construction vehicle approaching. Well, actually, more like a deconstruction vehicle because it's got a wrecking ball attached to it. I, Dana Gresh, have called this vehicle to tear down my home. Now, maybe you're internally screaming, Dana, have you lost your mind? You've been entrusted with this house. Why tear it down when you could steward it instead? And that's exactly the question I was hoping you'd ask. Because as crazy as this example might sound, we as women are tempted to tear down our homes instead of building them all the time. Here's Nancy DeMoss-Walgemuth to explain.
8: There's a verse in the book of Proverbs that God often uses to challenge and convict my own heart as a woman. You're familiar with that verse, Proverbs chapter 14, verse 1. It talks about two different kinds of women, the wise woman and the foolish woman. Proverbs 14, verse 1 says, every wise woman builds her house, but the foolish tears it down with her hands. A woman who is a wise woman is a builder. She'll be building up her home. She'll be building up the people around her, not just in her literal physical home, though of course that is her first priority, but in her workplace, in her church, in the community. She's going to be edifying, building up the lives of the people around her if she is a woman of wisdom. The foolish woman, on the other hand, by her heart attitudes, her values, her demeanor, her lifestyle is going to be tearing down her home, tearing down her environment. And I believe the reason that you're here today is because you want to be a wise woman. I know I do, and I've sensed that in many of your hearts as we've talked and shared together. You want to be wise women. The question is, how can we be wise women? And I think it's real helpful today for us to examine some practical aspects of building up or tearing down our homes, building up or tearing down those around us. And as I've reflected on this whole matter of how we live out as women, this matter of wisdom or foolishness, the Lord has brought to my heart some questions for us to ponder. Some questions that help us evaluate, where am I in relation to wisdom or foolishness? Am I building up my home? Am I tearing it down? These are kind of things to think about. I'm asking myself, and I'm asking you to ask yourself, to be honest in answering these questions. And we can pray, search my heart, O God. Not search my husband's heart, not search my children's hearts or my neighbor's heart or my friend's heart who's sitting next to me in this room, but Lord, search my heart. You don't have to really search your own heart as you open up yourself to God and say, Lord, show me what you see in my heart. He will be faithful to do that. So as we walk through these questions, if you're in a place where you can just with a paper and pencil, perhaps you won't be able to jot all these down, but perhaps jot down the particular points that the Spirit kind of pricks your heart and says, this one's for you. This is something you need to go back and meditate on or ponder or think over. Then make a particular note of those individual questions. The first question in a general sense for all of us is this one. Am I building up my house or am I tearing it down? If you are a married woman, your house is your husband, your marriage. If you're a mother, your house involves your children and your relationship to them. But your house also involves parents and in-laws and cousins and sisters and brothers and friends. Your house is the sphere of relationships that God has placed you in. Your house involves your relationships at church, your influence in your church. It involves your relationships at work and your influence there. It involves your relationships with people in your community, with other moms at your kids' school. That's all part of your home. So as you think about your sphere of influence, the place where God has put you at this season of your life, some of you are maybe empty nesters and your home's a little different, but they're grandchildren, even though they may live states away. Think about the people who are part of your life and ask yourself, am I a builder or am I tearing down? Now, the answer for that question may be different in different relationships that you have. You may be building up your marriage, but you haven't been paying much attention to, well, this would not be true. If you're a grandmother, you're paying attention to your grandchildren. But maybe because they're a distance away, You've not been conscious of how much influence you could have in nurturing and discipling and building up those grandchildren. Maybe you're paying a lot of attention to building up your relationships at church, but you find that in your home, you've been tearing down that husband, those children. So as you think about the different rooms of your home, so to speak, the different places where your life interfaces with others, ask in each of those places, am I building up my home? Am I speaking words that lift up and edify and encourage? Or am I tearing down with critical words, with negative words, with negative attitudes, with harshness, with a demanding spirit? Am I building up my house or am I tearing it down? Now let me focus for these next moments on some questions that will relate particularly to women who are married. As you think about your marriage, the first and most important relationship that God has given you next to your relationship with the Lord Himself, ask yourself these questions. Am I investing in my marriage? And am I nurturing the heart of my marriage? Now, we're all investing our time somewhere. The question is, are you investing what you need to be in your marriage? Are you putting more time and attention and effort into other relationships than you are into your marriage? And you may have been investing in your marriage at one time, but things can just slip away from us and we can forget our sense of priorities and what's really important just in the course of the busyness of life. Maybe work's gotten real busy, or you've become very preoccupied with your children and found yourself not investing adequately in your marriage, in your relationship with your mate. Are you nurturing the heart of your marriage? Here's a practical question for those who are wives. Do I frequently express admiration and gratitude to my husband? Now, I know some women have told me that they think these things and they feel these things, the admiration and the gratitude, but gratitude needs to be expressed. Your husband, in case you haven't learned it yet, cannot read your mind. You knew that. And sometimes that bugs you. But you need to remember that when it's in your heart, it needs to be expressed. In fact, I've challenged women over the years to take a 30-day challenge, that over the next 30 days, they will think of some particular positive thing that they appreciate about their husband each day, and they'll verbalize it to him. They'll thank him. They'll express appreciation. You say, I can't think of 30 things that I appreciate about my husband. Well, then think of one thing and repeat it every day for the next 30 days. But somehow get in the habit of verbalizing, taking time to express admiration, appreciation, and gratitude to your husband. I know so many wives who have a wounded spirit because their husband doesn't express these things to the wife. But ask yourself when you're feeling a little wounded about maybe your family not expressing gratitude as much as you wish they would. Am I expressing gratitude? Does your husband bring home a paycheck? You say, yeah, every 2 weeks. When's the last time you thanked him for that? For the hours of work that made it possible for him to bring home that paycheck? Think about the little things. There may be a ton of things in your mate or your marriage that are uncomfortable or disturbing or difficult for you. But don't focus on those things. Ask yourself, am I focusing on that which is good and true and praiseworthy, as Paul says that we should in Philippians chapter 4? And not only are you thinking on those good things, but are you expressing admiration and gratitude to your husband? Let me say, by the way, that there are perhaps widows in this room, but who would give anything to have another opportunity to express gratitude and appreciation to that man. Do it now while you can. Do it while you have him and watch him blossom as he's encouraged by your words of admiration and gratitude. Here's another question for wives. Am I reserving the best of my physical and emotional energy for my family? Am I reserving the best of my physical and emotional energy for my family? I meet so many women today who are just plumb tired. Now, there's nothing wrong with being tired if it comes in the way of doing that which God has put on your plate to do. But I meet women who just perpetually seem exhausted and drained. And the problem is the best time and effort and energy they have, they're pouring into someone else's family or someone else's workplace, someplace other than their home. And what happens to their family? Their family's getting the leftovers. Their family's getting this exhausted, fragile, frustrated, angry, impatient mom because she's been under pressure somewhere else all day long. Priorities in the will of God will never conflict. God will not put you in a position where you cannot give what your family needs for you to give to them. And number one, with your husband. If you're not having the time to talk with your husband, to minister to him, to serve him, and to bless him, to encourage him, then there are perhaps some things in your schedule that you need to evaluate and say, maybe this isn't the season of life to be doing that. Maybe there's some clutter that needs to be cleaned out so that you can have the time to do the things that you know God wants you to do, to reserve the best of your physical and emotional energy for your family. Lord, these are not easy things for us to consider because we all have needs and know that there is need for improvement. But I pray that you would help us to be honest and real before you and to evaluate whether we are building up or tearing down our homes. Thank you for your wisdom that you are willing to give to us as women. And would you give us that wisdom so that we might love our families and those that you've put in our lives as you would have us to love them. In Jesus' name, amen.
9: Amen. Nancy DeMoss Wolgemuth will be right back with more teaching, but she's been asking us some probing questions, and I want us to linger with them. Let me remind you what they are. First, am I building up my house or tearing it down? This question applies to every woman, regardless of life stage. Then if you're married, here are a couple more questions. Am I investing in my marriage? Do I express admiration and gratitude to my husband? Am I reserving the best of my physical and emotional energy for my family? Now, maybe one of these questions really stood out to you as you listened to Nancy. Would you pause for a moment and ask God if there's any practical next step he would have you take? Maybe if you're a wife, that next step could be the 30-day husband encouragement challenge Nancy mentioned. We have seen God use this free resource time and time again to change women's hearts toward their husbands, ultimately leading to healed marriages and restored homes. If you'd like to take on the challenge, you can begin today. We'll link to it in the transcript of today's episode at reviveourhearts.com. Okay, let's get back to Nancy as she asks some more convicting questions. She's helping us become women who build our homes.
8: Am I creating a climate that makes my husband want to be at home? Am I creating a climate in my home through my words, my actions, my attitudes, that makes my husband want to be at home? When he's at work, does he find himself wishing that he could be at home? Now, some of that's up to him, but a lot of that is up to the woman in the home. We women are like thermostats. We set the temperature. We control the climate in our homes in so many ways, sometimes without even saying a word. You know that your husband can walk into your house, and sometimes before you've said anything, he can know exactly how you're feeling, what the temperature is, and how careful he needs to be as he walks in that home. So ask yourself as a wife this question: am I creating a climate in our home that makes my husband want to be at home? Here's another question for wives and moms. Am I content to be at home? Am I content to have my life center around my family? For that to be my realm, my sphere of influence, am I finding my fulfillment through reverencing and serving my husband and my family? You say, does that mean that if I'm a godly, wise woman, I'll never do anything outside of my home? Of course, it doesn't mean that. But as we look in the scripture, we see that a wise woman is a woman whose heart is at home. no matter what she's out doing, it may be chauffeuring kids back and forth to school or piano lessons, going and watching soccer games, in the church, in the community, her heart is still to be building her family. She's looking for ways to service and honor and bless her family. And many women today are not content to be in that place. They're looking for satisfaction in something that can be offered to them outside of their home, outside of their family. And I've talked with so many of these women, many of them with tear-streaked faces, acknowledging that they have not found the satisfaction that they were looking for. Now, let me say this. It's not your family that can satisfy you. It's not your home that will make you content. God is the only one who can satisfy the deepest needs and longings of your heart. But if you want to be a truly fulfilled, happy woman, if God has called you to be a wife and mother, your greatest fulfillment will come through filling the role that God created for you. That's true of any woman, by the way. Married, single, children, no children, empty nest, grandmother, widow, whatever your station in life, joy comes from embracing the season of life where God has put me and accepting the responsibilities that go with that season of life. So we ask, am I choosing the pathway of contentment? That doesn't mean, do you love everything about your family? It doesn't mean, does your family always make you happy? Or do you just love always doing things for them? Contentment is a choice. Contentment is embracing and saying, this is the season for this. And so that's where I will choose to find my fulfillment. And in that way, you will find the pathway to joy. Here's another question for married women. Do I reserve intimate communication, looks, words, and touch for my husband? There are things that it is appropriate and right and good to say to your husband that should not be said to other men. And let me say, there are things that it's appropriate to discuss with your husband that it's not appropriate to discuss with other women. I shudder sometimes when I hear women talking about intimate details of their marriage with other women. Now, there may be a situation where a wise woman of God can help you learn how to be a more godly wife as you share with her some of the scenario in which you find yourself. But be careful about sharing intimate details of your marriage with anyone, another woman, another man, or with your children, as sometimes happens. Are you reserving intimate communication, intimate looks and words, and physical touch for your husband? There are appropriate ways to touch your husband that you ought not to touch another man. Another question along that line, am I giving of my emotions, my attention, or my affection to a man other than my husband? Are you reserving your best and most intimate for him, or are you finding yourself giving some of your emotional energy, some of your attention, mental focus, and affection to a man other than your husband? If you are, then be honest about it and acknowledge that you are being a foolish woman and you are tearing down your home. If you're in a situation where you're faced with that possibility, there's one solution. It's get out. Don't think that you can handle it. Don't think that you can deal with it. Don't even try. If you find yourself sharing of your emotional energy and affection with a man other than your husband, it may be in a counseling situation, and you find yourself opening up intimate parts of your heart to a male counselor. I don't care if he's your pastor or your therapist or what he is. If it's not your husband that you're opening your heart to, and you're sharing parts of your heart with a man who is not your husband, that you're not sharing with your husband, or that should be reserved for your marriage, then get out of the relationship. You say, this won't be dangerous. It will be dangerous. Another question for married women. Am I meeting my husband's sexual needs? The New Testament teaches us that the wife's body does not belong to herself. It belongs to her husband. And the husband's body is not his own. It belongs to his wife. Wives, you have a responsibility to be meeting the sexual needs of your husband. If you refuse to meet his sexual needs, you will be a foolish woman who will be tearing down your house. Another question that relates to wives, am I a trustworthy wife? Is there any behavior or relationship I'm involved in that I'm keeping from my husband? And then here's another question that's an important one for married women. Does my husband have the freedom to be totally honest with me? I've heard women express an utter inability to understand their husband's sexual struggles, the moral things that their husband struggles with. Women and men are just wired differently. And we need to accept that and trust that it's true. Your husband needs to know that you are a safe place, that he can be honest with you, and that you will work with him through his struggles, that you will pray for him, that you will lift him up, that you're not going to go talking to other women or other people about those issues, but that you can be trusted. Now, let me say we've talked about some tough areas here, and some of you are going to be tempted to say, I'm going to go home and be that wise woman who builds up my house. I'm going to be this perfect wife. I'm going to do all these things just right. And you may find that you haven't been home 10 minutes before you've fallen flat on your face. That just proves a point that's all through the scripture, and that is that you cannot be, I cannot be a wise woman apart from the power of Christ and His Holy Spirit enabling me to be that woman. So remember as you go home from this place that you're going in dependence upon God, upon the power of His Spirit. Cry out to Him and say, Lord, I can't be this wife, but I know that you can love and minister to and build up that man through me. Thank you, Lord, for those women in this group today who are married and for so many who've been faithful to their marriage vows, faithful through some tough times. And I want to lift up those women and pray that you will encourage them in their role as a wife and as a mother, that you will encourage them as they seek to build up their husbands, as they seek to be faithful, to be honest, to be trustworthy, and to be a safe place for their husbands. Oh Lord, give them the grace in the difficult moments of life with less than perfect husbands and less than perfect wives. Give grace to be faithful and to build up, to be wise women. We pray in Jesus' name, amen.
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6: Romans chapter 9. I tell the truth in Christ, I am not lying. My conscience also bearing me witness in the Holy Spirit that I have great sorrow and continual grief in my heart. For I could wish that I myself were accursed from Christ for my brethren, my countrymen according to the flesh, who are Israelites,
11: to whom pertain the adoption, the glory, the covenants, the giving of the law, the service of God, and the promises, of whom are the fathers, and from whom, according to the flesh, Christ came, who is, over all, the eternally blessed God. Amen. But it is not that the word of God has taken no effect, for they are not all Israel who are of Israel, nor are they all children because they are the seed of Abraham, but in Isaac your seed shall be called. That is, those who are the children of the flesh, these are not the children of God, but the children of the promise are counted as the seed. For this is the word of promise: at this time I will come, and Sarah shall have a son. And not only this, but when Rebekah also had conceived by one man, even by our father Isaac, for the children not yet being born, nor having done any good or evil, that the purpose of God according to election might stand, not of works, but of him who calls, it was said to her, "The older shall serve the younger." As it is written, "Jacob I have loved, but Esau I have hated." What shall we say then? Is there unrighteousness with God? Certainly not. For he says to Moses, "I will have mercy on whomever I will have mercy, and I will have compassion on whomever I will have compassion." So then, it is not of him who wills, nor of him who runs, but of God who shows mercy. For the scripture says to the Pharaoh, "For this very purpose I have raised you up, that I may show my power in you, and that my name may be declared in all the earth." Therefore, he has mercy on whom he wills, and whom he wills, he hardens. You will say to me then, "Why does he still find fault? For who has resisted his will?" But indeed, O man, who are you to reply against God? Will the thing formed say to him who formed it, "Why have you made me like this?" Does not the potter have power over the clay, from the same lump, to make one vessel for honor and another for dishonor? What if God, wanting to show his wrath and to make his power known, endured with much long suffering the vessels of wrath prepared for destruction, and that he might make known the riches of his glory on the vessels of mercy, which he had prepared beforehand for glory, even us whom he called, not of the Jews only, but also of the Gentiles? As he says also in Hosea, "I will call them my people who were not my people, and her beloved who was not beloved. And it shall come to pass in the place where it was said to them, 'You are not my people,' there they shall be called sons of the living God." Isaiah also cries out concerning Israel, "Though the number of the children of Israel be as the sand of the sea, the remnant will be saved, for he will finish the work and cut it short in righteousness, because the Lord will make a short work upon the earth." And as Isaiah said before, "Unless the Lord of Sabaoth had left us a seed, we would have become like Sodom, and we would have been made like Gomorrah." What shall we say then? The Gentiles, who did not pursue righteousness, have attained to righteousness, even the righteousness of faith. But Israel, pursuing the law of righteousness, has not attained to the law of righteousness. Why? Because they did not seek it by faith, but, as it were, by the works of the law? For they stumbled at that stumbling stone, as it is written, "Behold, I lay in Zion a stumbling stone and rock of offense, and whoever believes on him will not be put to shame." Romans chapter 10. Brethren, heart's desire and prayer to God for Israel is that they may be saved. For I bear them witness that they have a zeal for God, but not according to knowledge. For they, being ignorant of God's righteousness and seeking to establish their own righteousness, have not submitted to the righteousness of God. For Christ is the end of the law for righteousness to everyone who believes. For Moses writes about the righteousness which is of the law, the man who does those things shall live by them. But the righteousness of faith speaks in this way. Do not say in your heart, who will ascend into heaven, that is, to bring Christ down from above, or who will descend into the abyss, that is, to bring Christ up from the dead. But what does it say? The word is near you, in your mouth and in your heart. That is, the word of faith which we preach, that if you confess with your mouth the Lord Jesus and believe in your heart that God has raised him from the dead, you will be saved. For with the heart one believes unto righteousness, and with the mouth confession is made unto salvation. For the scripture says, whoever believes on him will not be put to shame. For there is no distinction between Jew and Greek, for the same Lord over all is rich to all who call upon him. For whoever calls on the name of the Lord shall be saved. How then shall they call on him in whom they have not believed? And how shall they believe in him of whom they have not heard? And how shall they hear without a preacher? And how shall they preach unless they are sent? As it is written, how beautiful are the feet of those who preach the gospel of peace, who bring glad tidings of good things. But they have not all obeyed the gospel. For Isaiah says, Lord, who has believed our report? So then faith comes by hearing, and hearing by the word of God. But I say, have they not heard? Yes, indeed. Their sound has gone out to all the earth, and their words to the ends of the world. But I say, did Israel not know? First Moses says, I will provoke you to jealousy by those who are not a nation. I will move you to anger by a foolish nation. But Isaiah is very bold and says, I was found by those who did not seek me. I was made manifest to those who did not ask for me. But to Israel he says, all day long I have stretched out my hands to a disobedient and contrary people.
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Psalm 46, 1 through 3. God is our refuge and strength, a very present help in trouble. Therefore, we will not fear, though the earth gives way, though the mountains be moved into the heart of the sea, though its waters roar and foam, though the mountains tremble at its swelling.

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1: 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Oh, come, let us sing unto the Lord. Let us make a joyful noise to the rock of our salvation. 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

Picture the moment a young man drops to one knee, opens a small ring box, and asks her the question that she has longed to hear. And for a moment, she is speechless. But soon, a joyful smile, a gentle tear, and then finally, an overjoyed yes. The joy of that moment soon gives way to a flurry of phone calls and texts, an unbridled celebration of family and friend. Such are earthly marriages between a man and a woman. Joyful, wonderful, but temporary. Now, consider a far more glorious and permanent marriage that will never end. Unlike human marriage, in which all bonds are broken by death, the marriage of Christ Jesus and his bride, the church, will never be broken, because death will never enter heaven. The unspeakable news that Jesus Christ is gathering his bride from every corner of this world to come to the wedding feast of the Lamb is almost too wonderful to bear. And yet, that is the news that we have been commissioned to declare. 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

Psalm 9, verses 9 and 10. The Lord is a stronghold for the oppressed, a stronghold in times of trouble. And those who know your name put their trust in you. For you, O Lord, have not forsaken those who seek you.

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1: 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Coming up, John Piper answers your questions about life and the Bible on Ask Pastor John. Right now, though, come along for a walk with the King. Here's the late Dr. Bob Cook.
2: All right, thank you very much. And hello again, radio friends. How in the world are you? You doing all right? I trust so. Bless your heart. I pray that God may use these few words that we have from His Word to bless and encourage and strengthen and inspire you, meet whatever special need you have, and most of all, to spread His precious love across the fabric of your soul. May that be so. Well, we're in 1 Peter chapter 2, and we're talking about the example. For hereunto were ye called. Now, what does the hereunto refer to? When you do well and suffer for it, you take it patiently. Hereunto were ye called. Because Christ also suffered for us, leaving us an example that ye should follow His steps. And the last time we got together, we talked about getting under the burden of somebody else's need. Even though you are suffering wrongfully, you take it for the glory of God because you love God and you love souls. All right? Now, what is the delineation of this word example? You'll find it then in verse 22 and the verses that follow. He did no sin. Now that's the first thing that Peter says is the example that Christ left us. He did no sin. Well, you say, Brother Cook, I can't be perfect. Well, that's true. Neither can I. Join the group. All have sinned and come short of the glory of God. And yet it is true that the blessed indwelling Holy Spirit enables you and me to walk in the will of God, and the precious blood of Christ keeps us cleansed. If we walk in the light as He is in the light, what does it mean to walk in the light? It means keep prayed and confessed up to the minute. If we walk in the light as He is in the light, we have fellowship one with another, and the blood of Jesus Christ, His Son, keeps on cleansing us from all sin. And so you can be clean, you can be kept clean. Peter said, you who are kept by the power of God through faith unto salvation, you can be kept clean through faith in the Lord Jesus and the application by faith of His precious cleansing blood shed on Calvary. So that you can be clean at any given time, you can be clean. And so the example is there. Our Lord Jesus was a holy man of God. I'm talking about His humanity now. Of course, He's God, always has been, always will be, second person of the Godhead. But in His humanity, He was a holy human being. Did no sin. That's the number one aspect of the example our Lord Jesus left for you and for me. What is the next thing? Neither was guile found in His mouth. Now, what is guile? Guile is the attempt to motivate other people to do what you want. Guile is the attempt to get your own way without the other person's knowing it. Guile is selfishness with a tuxedo on. Guile is the attempt to motivate another human being to do what you want without his or her knowing it. Guile. Subtlety, and with it a cloak of dishonesty so far as your motivation is concerned. All of these things are part of fallen human nature. You meet them every day, and you find them sometimes in the fabric of your own heart, woven into the pattern of your own behavioral patterns. Is this matter of guile? Of wanting things your own way and of trying to manipulate things and people to get what you want. That's fallen human nature, and we've all got it. Now what are we going to do about it? He left us an example, no guile in his mouth. That's the ideal toward which we look. Looking unto Jesus, the author and finisher of our faith, and every time you look in faith to Christ, he does take care of this matter of guile. 2 Corinthians 10:5 says, bringing every thought into captivity to the obedience of Christ. And being willing to go after any unworthy thing that is contrary to the will of God, Paul says. Guile, what do I do about it? I commit it to Jesus Christ. Remember this, beloved. There are things in your human nature that you cannot handle. I don't think anywhere in the Bible is God telling us that we have to do it ourselves. We have to repent ourselves. Repent and be converted, Peter said, and that's something that you and I have to do for ourselves. Repentance is composed of three concepts, as you Bible students know: to change your thinking, to change your feelings, and to change your direction. Three concepts that are wrapped up in the English word repentance. And that's something that you and I have to do ourselves. Now the goodness of God leadeth thee to repentance, Paul says, so that the blessed Spirit of God convicts us and leads us and sometimes shoves us in the direction of repenting, but we have to do the repenting. And then we commit ourselves by faith to the Lord Jesus Christ. And it is Christ in you, the hope of glory, Paul says. The life which I now live in the flesh, I live by the faith of the Son of God. Christ liveth in me, Paul said to the people in Galatia. So that the secret of this matter of dealing with guile, my tendency to want my own way and to manipulate things and people to get it, my fallen human nature, how do I deal with it? I bring it to the Lord Jesus Christ and I let him handle it. There are some things in your human nature that you never will handle unless you bring them to Jesus and give them to him. Turn them over to him. Cast thy burden upon the Lord, and he shall sustain thee. Casting all your care upon him. We sometimes think of that in terms of the burdens and heartaches that we bear because of life around us. I like to apply it to the things inside of me as well. I'm concerned about me inside. What am I going to do with my sinful heart and my prodigal ways and my thoughts that go wool gathering here and there? What am I going to do with things that I can't control, you ask? You give them to Jesus and let him control them. Christ in you, the hope of glory. As ye have yielded the members of your body servants to unrighteousness, and the result was more iniquity, even so now yield the members of your body unto righteousness, and the result will be holiness of life. You give up to Jesus is what you do. He did no sin, neither was guile found in his mouth. When he was reviled, he reviled not again, and when he suffered, he threatened not. Reviling is talking back, and threatening, of course, is trying to put in action your feelings. What do you do about temper and about the surge of resentment that comes when people treat you wrongly? Do anything about it, or you just sort of incubate it and let it be there? Oh, it's possible to carry resentment for half a century and have it burning and churning and growing in your heart until it affects your body and your mind and your whole outlook. It's possible it's done every day by people who should know better, but they don't. He reviled not again, and he threatened not. What do I do about people who snub me, people who lie about me, people who betray me, people who hurt me? What do I do about them? Number one, I commit them to God. It says, committed himself to him that judgeth righteously. You turn the people and the situation over to God. You know, there's a blessed sense of release when you do that. Have you experienced that? I've been angered by situations. Of course, I'm a human being. I'm more human than most of you, I guess. I've been angered by situations and hurt by them. But I have to tell you that there's a glad sense of release when you say, Lord, you handle this. You take hold of me and handle me, and you handle the situation. You control me. And you commit yourself by faith to the Lord. There's a beautiful sense of release, and you can feel the steam going out of the pressure cooker. Yes, you can. I wonder if you want to try that in your own life. Why hang on to some old hurt that you can't handle? Why don't, by faith, you give it to Jesus? Huh? Bill Bright, my dear friend of many years, told me that on one occasion when he was praying about someone whom he felt was undermining him. You know, Christians do that sometimes with the best of intentions. And he was praying about this, and God's Spirit spoke to him quietly and said, why don't you let him be my problem? And our brother Bright said he stopped right there, and he said, all right, Lord, in Jesus' name, he's your problem. I'll turn him over to you. See, that's what we're talking about. Let go of the hurt. It's there, of course it is, but let go of it. Let Jesus, with his pierced hands, take it over. Let him put the balm, the healing balm of Gilead, on that hurting place in your life. Let go of that resentment that you've had, that feeling of outrage and almost hatred that you have because of the faithlessness of some other human being. Oh, it hurts, and no amount of my talking is going to change how you feel. Right now you're saying to yourself, oh, Cook doesn't know, he doesn't know, he's never gone through what I went through, he doesn't know how I feel. You know you're right. Of course I can't. I've not been there. But you are. And something else is true. Jesus knows. We have a high priest who can be touched with the feeling of our infirmities. He knows how you feel this very minute in a way that Bob Cook never could know, because I don't live inside your skin. But the Lord Jesus Christ knows exactly how you feel, and he's able to help, casting all your care upon him, for he careth for you. We have a high priest who can be touched with the feeling of our infirmities. So let us come boldly to the throne of grace, that we may obtain mercy and find grace to help in time of need. Your first job is to come to Jesus and ask for his mercy, not for his help. That anger that you feel is second cousin to murder. John says so in his epistle. If you're angry, you're just like as if you had murdered the person. Ask for God's mercy and then ask for his grace. Ask him to handle that whole thing so that your heart is sweet and tender once again. Is that too hard for you to take in? Oh, I know that I cannot possibly begin to approximate how you may feel, beloved, because of what you have been through. That isn't my point. I'm not lecturing you. I'm only pleading with you by faith, just like you trusted Jesus to save you. Colossians 2:6 says, as you received Christ Jesus as Lord, so live every day in him. Same process by faith. Absolutely. Nothing in my hand I bring, simply to thy cross I cling, just as I am without one plea. You know, that's the way you came to Christ to be saved, wasn't it? So you come with this hurt. You come with this feeling of outrage. You come with this feeling of resentment. You come with this feeling of having been put upon, suffering wrongfully, all the rest of it. You say, Jesus, you died for me, and you live for me, and you're interceding for me, and I give this by faith to you. From here on out, it's your problem. Oh, beloved, I can tell you, there'll be a glad sense of release. Yes, there will. Hallelujah, it's so true. You try it for yourself. Dear Heavenly Father, today, help us to have the grace to turn our needs and our burdens and our hurts over to thee so Jesus can handle them. I pray in his precious name, amen. Till I meet you once again by way of radio, walk with the King today and be a blessing.
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Isaiah 48, verse 13. My hand laid the foundation of the earth, and my right hand spread out the heavens. When I call to them, they stand forth together.

I know the thoughts that I think toward you, says the Lord. Thoughts of peace and not of evil. 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
1: Hear the word, reading from Psalm 25, verses 1 through 5. Unto thee, O Lord, I lift up my soul. O my God, I trust in thee. Let me not be ashamed. Let not mine enemies triumph over me. Yea, let none that wait on thee be ashamed. Let them be ashamed which transgress without cause. Show me thy ways, O Lord. Teach me thy paths. Lead me in thy truth and teach me. For thou art the God of my salvation. On thee do I wait all the day.
2: Imagine opening your mailbox today and finding a letter that says you've been given $1 million. No catch, no fine print. It's yours. Can you imagine the joy, the relief? How would your life change? Well, now imagine that letter never reaches you. The gift is still yours, but you don't know it exists. That's a picture of millions of people who have never heard the gospel. The greatest gift God has ever given isn't wealth that fades away. It's the forgiveness of sins, eternal life through Jesus, and the heavenly places in Christ. But how could someone embrace a gift they've never heard about? 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
3: Most of the major milestones in college revolved around a little four-letter word. Maybe you remember. Maybe you're experiencing it now. The word? Exam. My wife and I.

0: ended up in some classes together while we were in college before we were married. I'd come away rehearsing questions and thinking, well, how did I do on that one? See, I thought about what I might have aced or what I might have missed, and generally I would relive the exam. Now, my wife, she had no desire to look back. When that exam was over, baby, and none too soon. She didn't want to go back and go over and over what was already history. I think she had the better idea. Yeah. I'm Ron Hutchcraft, and I want to have a word with you today about looking back attack. Our word for today from the Word of God comes from Philippians chapter 3. I'll begin reading at verse 12. Paul says, I press on to take hold of that for which Christ Jesus took hold of me. Brothers and sisters, I do not consider myself yet to have taken hold of it, but one thing I do, forgetting what is behind and straining toward what is ahead, I press on toward the goal to win the prize for which God has called me heavenward in Christ Jesus. Okay, now, the imagery here is of a track runner. I mean, I happen to think that maybe Paul was a sports fan. And here's this runner going for the gold, and his first step to victory is to forget what's behind him. Let history be history. Let the ground covered be the ground covered. You can't do a thing about it. In simple language, don't look back. Now, too often, we're like that college me. Yeah, we rehearse again and again what is now unchangeable history. And oftentimes we get to the point where we're not focusing on today and on the race we've still got to run. It's good to learn from the past, yes, but it's not good to dwell on it. And maybe you're having a looking back attack right now. Maybe it's a past hurt and you just replay it over and over again. That replay is leading to resentment. And if you don't go to the cross and find the grace to forgive that hurt and to release it, you're going to stumble every time you try to run. It's time to focus on forgiving, a new beginning in that relationship. Maybe you're reliving past history, but it doesn't really mean anything today. It's time to make some new victories, some new memories. You run so much better if you keep your eyes, like Paul said, on the prize rather than the past. The steps that you already took just don't matter that much anymore. What matters is going for the gold today.
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1: Hear the word. Reading from Jeremiah 29, verses 11 through 13. For I know the thoughts that I think toward you, saith the Lord, thoughts of peace and not of evil, to give you an expected end. Then shall ye call upon me, and ye shall go and pray unto me, and I will hearken unto you. And ye shall seek me and find me, when ye shall search for me with all your heart. 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
2: 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And for a moment, she is speechless. But soon a joyful smile, a gentle tear, and then finally an overjoyed yes. The joy of that moment soon gives way to a flurry of phone calls and texts, an unbridled celebration of

family and friend. Such are earthly marriages between a man and a woman. Joyful, wonderful, but temporary. Now, consider a far more glorious and permanent marriage that will never end. Unlike human marriage, in which all bonds are broken by death, the marriage of Christ Jesus and his bride, the church, will never be broken, because death will never enter heaven. The unspeakable news that Jesus Christ is gathering his bride from every corner of this world to come to the wedding feast of the Lamb is almost too wonderful to bear. 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

Isaiah 41, verse 10. Fear not, for I am with you. Be not dismayed, for I am your God. I will strengthen you. I will help you. I will uphold you with my righteous right hand.

Most of us like to avoid disagreements, especially when we're talking about the gospel. 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
1: 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Reading from Psalm 107, verses 2 through 6. Let the redeemed of the Lord say so, whom he hath redeemed from the hand of the enemy, and gathered them out of the lands, from the east and from the west, from the north and from the south. They wandered in the wilderness in a solitary way. They found no city to dwell in. Hungry and thirsty, their soul fainted in them. Then they cried unto the Lord in their trouble, and he delivered them out of their distresses.
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Psalm chapter 41, verse 13. Blessed be the Lord God of Israel, from everlasting to everlasting. Amen and amen.

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1: 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Bite-sized moments to refresh your soul. Here's Bob Lapine with a little encouragement.
2: I don't know if you've read the last book in the Bible anytime recently, Revelation 21, but it says there that Jesus the Lamb is the light in the midst of heaven. And Charles Spurgeon, in his Morning by Morning devotional, says we should quietly contemplate the Lamb as the light of heaven. He says in Scripture, light is the emblem of joy. The joy of the saints in heaven is comprised of this. Jesus chose us, he loved us, he bought us, he cleansed us, he robed us, he kept us, he has glorified us. We are here entirely through the Lord Jesus. He says, light is also the emblem of knowledge. In heaven, our knowledge will be perfect, but the Lord Jesus himself will be the fountain of it. Dark providences never understood before will then be clearly seen, and all that puzzles us now will become plain to us in the light of the Lamb. Oh, what unfoldings there will be, and what glorifying of the God of love. When Christ receives his people into heaven, he will touch them with the wand of his own love and change them into the image of his manifested glory. They were poor and wretched, but what a transformation. They were stained with sin, but one touch of his finger and they are as bright as the sun, as clear as crystal. All this proceeds from the exalted Lamb. Jesus shall be the center and soul of it all. The Lamb is the light of heaven.
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Welcome back to another episode of 5 Minutes in Church History. On this episode, we're talking about a sermon preached by Dietrich Bonhoeffer on January 15, 1933, in Trinity Church in Berlin. This church was built in 1739. It has a fascinating history. In 1806, after Napoleon conquered Berlin, the church was used as a barracks for Napoleon's troops. As we move into the 20th century, in 1932 and 33, it was the pulpit from which Bonhoeffer regularly preached. And this date in German history was very important, January 15, 1933. In fact, on January 30th, 1933, just 2 weeks after this sermon, Hitler would take over the German government and the Nazi Party would be in power in Germany. It was a time, as we could all imagine, of fear, of anxiety. And so Bonhoeffer preaches this sermon, Overcoming Fear. He uses as his text Matthew chapter 8, verses 23 to 27. The moment where the disciples are in the boat and that great storm suddenly comes upon the Sea of Galilee, and the disciples, some of them very seasoned fishermen, were overcome by fear, and they turn to Christ for his help, Christ is sleeping in the boat, as we all know from this very familiar story, and they cry out, "We are perishing, we are dying, Lord, save us." And of course, Christ turns to his disciples and he rebukes them. "Why are you afraid, you of little faith?" He simply speaks to the wind, speaks to the sea, and all is calm. Well, it's a dramatic text, and it was also a dramatic moment. And as Bonhoeffer reflects on that text, he speaks of fear as being crippling, how it takes away our strength, how it breaks us down, how it leaves us without hope. He says at one point, "Fear is in the boat," referencing the text there in Matthew. "All arms are frozen and they drop their oars. All hope is lost. Fear is in the boat." Bonhoeffer is going to go on to say that fear can be found among us in various forms. It leaves some people dull, he says. They brood gloomily and they doggedly go through life. Others, he says, are noisy about their fear, and they cry out about it and complain. He says, still others, they think they can drive out fear with fine words and bold fantasies. And he goes on to say, if they shout these words loudly enough, it may seem to take care of things for a while. But then Bonhoeffer comes back, fear is in the boat. And then he says, fear is in Germany. And he says, fear is in our own lives. And he says, fear is in the nave of this church. Fear, he says, is breathing down our necks. But while fear is in the boat, Bonhoeffer is very quick to point out that Christ is in the boat. And of course, as great as fear is, Christ is so far greater than fear. But he looks at that question posed to the disciples by Christ of, "You of little faith." And Bonhoeffer uses it to remind his congregation that they must believe in an almighty God. To believe that for God, he says, our greatest cares are like the worries of small children in their parents' eyes. To believe that God can turn things around and dispose of them in no time of all. You of little faith, he says, why are you so fearful? In the midst of the storm, Christ is in the ship. And then Bonhoeffer says, away with you, fear. Instead, he says, let us see you, Lord Jesus, strong helper and savior. Well, that was Dietrich Bonhoeffer in very fearful times in Berlin in 1933. And I'm Steve Nichols, and thanks for listening to 5 Minutes in Church History.

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1: Imagine opening your mailbox today and finding a letter that says you've been given $1 million. 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Can you imagine the joy, the relief? 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Well, now imagine that letter never reaches you. 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That's a picture of millions of people who have never heard the gospel. The greatest gift God has ever given isn't wealth that fades away. 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
0: Romans chapter 11. I say then,

0: Has God cast away his people? Certainly not. For I also am an Israelite, of the seed of Abraham, of the tribe of Benjamin. God has not cast away his people whom he foreknew. Or do you not know what the scripture says of Elijah, how he pleads with God against Israel, saying, Lord, they have killed your prophets and torn down your altars, and I alone am left, and they seek my life. But what does the divine response say to him? I have reserved for myself 7,000 men who have not bowed the knee to Baal. Even so then, at this present time there is a remnant according to the election of grace. And if by grace, then it is no longer of works. Otherwise, grace is no longer grace. But if it is of works, it is no longer grace. Otherwise, work is no longer work. What then? Israel has not obtained what it seeks, but the elect have obtained it, and the rest were blinded. Just as it is written, God has given them a spirit of stupor, eyes that they should not see, and ears that they should not hear, to this very day. And David says, Let their table become a snare and a trap, a stumbling block and a recompense to them. Let their eyes be darkened so that they do not see and bow down their back always. I say then, have they stumbled that they should fall? Certainly not. But through their fall, to provoke them to jealousy, salvation has come to the Gentiles. Now, if their fall is riches for the world and their failure riches for the Gentiles, how much more their fullness? For I speak to you Gentiles, inasmuch as I am an apostle to the Gentiles, I magnify my ministry, if by any means I may provoke to jealousy those who are my flesh, and save some of them. For if their being cast away is the reconciling of the world, what will their acceptance be but life from the dead? For if the first fruit is holy, the lump is also holy, and if the root is holy, so are the branches. And if some of the branches were broken off, and you, being a wild olive tree, were grafted in among them, and with them became a partaker of the root and fatness of the olive tree, do not boast against the branches. But if you do boast, remember that you do not support the root, but the root supports you. You will say then, branches were broken off that I might be grafted in. Well said. Because of unbelief, they were broken off, and you stand by faith. Do not be haughty, but fear. For if God did not spare the natural branches, he may not spare you either. Therefore, consider the goodness and severity of God. On those who fell, severity, but toward you, goodness, if you continue in his goodness. Otherwise, you also will be cut off. And they also, if they do not continue in unbelief, will be grafted in, for God is able to graft them in again. For if you were cut out of the olive tree, which is wild by nature, and were grafted contrary to nature into a cultivated olive tree, how much more will these, who are natural branches, be grafted into their own olive tree? For I do not desire, brethren, that you should be ignorant of this mystery, lest you should be wise in your own opinion, that blindness in part has happened to Israel until the fullness of the Gentiles has come in. And so all Israel will be saved, as it is written, The Deliverer will come out of Zion, and he will turn away ungodliness from Jacob. For this is my covenant with them, when I take away their sins. Concerning the gospel, they are enemies for your sake, but concerning the election, they are beloved for the sake of the fathers. For the gifts and the calling of God are irrevocable. For as you were once disobedient to God, yet have now obtained mercy through their disobedience, even so these also have now been disobedient, that through the mercy shown you, they also may obtain mercy. For God has committed them all to disobedience, that he might have mercy on all. Oh, the depth of the riches both of the wisdom and knowledge of God! How unsearchable are His judgments and His ways past finding out! For who has known the mind of the Lord, or who has become His counselor, or who has first given to Him, and it shall be repaid to Him? For of Him, and through Him, and to Him are all things, to whom be glory forever. Amen. Romans chapter 12. I beseech you, therefore, brethren, by the mercies of God, that you present your bodies a living sacrifice, holy, acceptable to God, which is your reasonable service. And do not be conformed to this world, but be transformed by the renewing of your mind, that you may prove what is that good and acceptable and perfect will of God. For I say, through the grace given to me, to everyone who is among you, not to think of himself more highly than he ought to think, but to think soberly, as God has dealt to each one a measure of faith. For as we have many members in one body, but all the members do not have the same function, so we, being many, are one body in Christ, and individually members of one another. Having then gifts differing according to the grace that is given to us, let us use them. If prophecy, let us prophesy in proportion to our faith. Or ministry, let us use it in our ministering. He who teaches, in teaching. He who exhorts, in exhortation. He who gives, with liberality. He who leads, with diligence. He who shows mercy, with cheerfulness. Let love be without hypocrisy. Abhor what is evil. Cling to what is good. Be kindly affectionate to one another with brotherly love, in honor giving preference to one another. Not lagging in diligence, fervent in spirit, serving the Lord. Rejoicing in hope, patient in tribulation, continuing steadfastly in prayer. Distributing to the needs of the saints, given to hospitality. Bless those who persecute you. Bless and do not curse. Rejoice with those who rejoice, and weep with those who weep. Be of the same mind toward one another. Do not set your mind on high things, but associate with the humble. Do not be wise in your own opinion. Repay no one evil for evil. Have regard for good things in the sight of all men. If it is possible, as much as depends on you, live peaceably with all men. Beloved, do not avenge yourselves, but rather give place to wrath, for it is written, "Vengeance is mine, I will repay," says the Lord. Therefore, if your enemy is hungry, feed him. If he is thirsty, give him a drink, for in so doing you will heap coals of fire on his head. Do not be overcome by evil, but overcome evil with good.
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0: Psalm 23, verse 5. You prepare a table before me in the presence of my enemies. 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My cup runs over.
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1: Hear the word. Reading from Romans 12, verses 1 through 2. I beseech you, therefore, brethren, by the mercies of God, that ye present your bodies a living sacrifice, holy, acceptable unto God, which is your reasonable service. And be not conformed to this world, but be ye transformed by the renewing of your mind, that ye may prove what is that good and acceptable and perfect will of God. Reading from Romans 12, verses 1 through 2.
2: Picture the moment a young man drops to one knee, opens a small ring box, and asks her the question that she has longed to hear. And for a moment, she is speechless. But soon a joyful smile, a gentle tear, and then finally an overjoyed yes. The joy of that moment soon gives way to a flurry of phone calls and texts, an unbridled celebration of family and friend. Such are earthly marriages between a man and a woman. Joyful, wonderful, but temporary. Now, consider a far more glorious and marriage in which all bonds are broken by death. The marriage of Christ Jesus and his bride, the church, will never be broken because death will never enter heaven. The unspeakable news that Jesus Christ is gathering his bride from every corner of this world to come to the wedding feast of the Lamb.

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He only is my rock and my salvation. He is my defense. 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

0: 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The Lord is my strength and my shield. 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

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Very abusive situation growing up for years and years, never knowing the real love from a mother and father.

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1: 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And fortunately, at her age, she received the Lord. And I told her if she would just look upon Jesus, he would take you to heaven. And that night she left at 10:30.

0: It's not a very special message because I didn't have a happy childhood. 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
1: Imagine opening your mailbox today and finding a letter that says you've been given $1 million. 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It's yours. Can you imagine the joy? Relief? How would your life change? Well, now imagine that letter never reaches you. The gift is still yours, but you don't know it exists. That's a picture of millions of people who have never heard the gospel. The greatest gift God has ever given isn't wealth that fades away. It's the forgiveness of sins, eternal life through Jesus Christ, and as Ephesians 1 reminds us,

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1: Work as worship. This is Ken Ham, author of the new book, One Blood, The Biblical Answer to Racism. This week, we've learned that work is a good thing, designed by God from the beginning for us to do. But we also saw that because of sin, work is hard. But even in a cursed and groaning world, our work can bring glory to God. 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In our work, we're copying our Creator who made and sustains the universe. When we work with the attitude that we're serving the Lord no matter what we do, we bring glory to Him. Even though work is hard, we can find joy in our jobs as we seek to glorify our Creator by doing our jobs well.
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0: For our scripture reading today, we turn to the book of Jeremiah. Now, the book of Jeremiah is a lament of deep sorrow and mourning. Jeremiah foretold of the fall of Jerusalem, God's city, and that it would be laid waste by the Babylonians. And yes, Jeremiah witnessed all that he foretold. But even in his sorrow, he was not without hope. God was establishing a new covenant. He was building a new kingdom, a home for His people forever.
4: The word which came to Jeremiah from the Lord, saying, "Arise, and go down to the potter's house, and there I will cause thee to hear my words." Then I went down to the potter's house, and behold, he wrought a work on the wheels. And the vessel that he made of clay was marred in the hand of the potter. So he made it again another vessel, as seemed good to the potter to make it. Then the word of the Lord came to me, saying, "O house of Israel, cannot I do with you as this potter, saith the Lord? Behold, as the clay is in the potter's hand, so are ye in mine hand, O house of Israel. At what instant I shall speak concerning a nation, and concerning a kingdom to pluck up, and to pull down, and to destroy it, if that nation against whom I have pronounced turn from their evil, I will repent of the evil that I thought to do unto them. And at what instant I shall speak concerning a nation, and concerning a kingdom, to build and to plant it. If it do evil in my sight, that it obey not my voice, then I will repent of the good wherewith I said I would benefit them. Now therefore, go to, speak to the men of Judah, and to the inhabitants of Jerusalem, saying, Thus saith the Lord, Behold, I frame evil against you, and devise a device against you. Return ye now every one from his evil way, and make your ways and your doings good."
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Psalm chapter 89, verse 1. I will sing of the mercies of the Lord forever. 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

0: Welcome back to another episode of 5 Minutes in Church History. On this episode, we're talking about a sermon preached by Dietrich Bonhoeffer on January 15, 1933, in Trinity Church in Berlin. This church was built in 1739. It has a fascinating history. In 1806, after Napoleon conquered Berlin, the church was used as a barracks for Napoleon's troops. As we move into the 20th century, in 1932 and 33, it was the pulpit from which Bonhoeffer regularly preached. And this date in German history was very important, January 15, 1933. In fact, on January 30th, 1933, just 2 weeks after this sermon, Hitler would take over the German government and the Nazi Party would be in power in Germany. It was a time, as we could all imagine, of fear, of anxiety. And so Bonhoeffer preaches this sermon, Overcoming Fear. He uses as his text Matthew chapter 8, verses 23 to 27. The moment where the disciples are in the boat and that great storm suddenly comes upon the Sea of Galilee, and the disciples, some of them very seasoned fishermen, were overcome by fear, and they turned to Christ for his help, who's Christ is sleeping in the boat, as we all know from this very familiar story, and they cry out, "We are perishing, we are dying, Lord, save us." And of course, Christ turns to his disciples and he rebukes them. "Why are you afraid, you of little faith?" He simply speaks to the wind, speaks to the sea, and all is calm. Well, it's a dramatic text, and it was also a dramatic moment. And as Bonhoeffer reflects on that text, he speaks of fear as being crippling, how it takes away our strength, how it breaks us down, how it leaves us without hope. He says at one point, "Fear is in the boat," referencing the text there in Matthew. "All arms are frozen and they drop their oars. All hope is lost. Fear is in the boat." Bonhoeffer is going to go on to say that fear can be found among us in various forms. It leaves some people dull, he says. They brood gloomily and they doggedly go through life. Others, he says, are noisy about their fear, and they cry out about it and complain. He says, still others, they think they can drive out fear with fine words and bold fantasies. And he goes on to say, if they shout these words loudly enough, it may seem to take care of things for a while. But then Bonhoeffer comes back, fear is in the boat. And then he says, fear is in Germany. And he says, fear is in our own lives. And he says, fear is in the nave of this church. Fear, he says, is breathing down our necks. But while fear is in the boat, Bonhoeffer is very quick to point out that Christ is in the boat. And of course, as great as fear is, Christ is so far greater than fear. But he looks at that question posed to the disciples by Christ of, "You of little faith." And Bonhoeffer uses it to remind his congregation that they must believe in an almighty God. To believe that for God, he says, our greatest cares are like the worries of small children in their parents' eyes. To believe that God can turn things around and dispose of them in no time of all. You of little faith, he says, why are you so fearful? In the midst of the storm, Christ is in the ship. And then Bonhoeffer says, away with you, fear. Instead, he says, let us see you, Lord Jesus, strong helper and savior. Well, that was Dietrich Bonhoeffer in very fearful times in Berlin in 1933. And I'm Steve Nichols, and thanks for listening to 5 Minutes in Church History.
1: Well, Most of us like to avoid disagreements, especially when we're talking about the gospel. 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
1: Because of God's grace, the Bible describes others who walked with God, who were friends of God. Abraham was a friend of God. The priest Zacharias was said to have walked with God. Are you somebody who walks with God? Do you spend time with Him? Do you talk to Him? That's a part of how we care for our soul. 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
1: Picture the moment. A young man drops to one knee, opens a small ring box, and asks her the question that she has longed to hear. And for a moment, she is speechless. But soon a joyful smile, a gentle tear, and then finally an overjoyed yes. The joy of that moment soon gives way to a flurry of phone calls and texts, an unbridled celebration of family and friend. Such are earthly marriages between a man and a woman. Joyful, wonderful, but temporary. Now, consider a far more glorious and permanent marriage that will never end. Unlike human marriage, in which all bonds are broken by death, the marriage of Christ Jesus and his bride, the church, will never be broken, because death will never enter heaven. The unspeakable news that Jesus Christ is gathering his bride from every corner of this world to come to the wedding feast of the Lamb is almost too wonderful to bear. And yet that is the news that we have been commissioned to declare. 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

and we're glad you're joining us here on a Wednesday morning. I'm Bob Lapine on Family Radio. We're talking about putting on the whole armor of God, which we are told to do in Ephesians chapter 6. All this month, we're looking at what that means. What is the armor of God? The first piece of spiritual armor that we're told to put on in the Bible is the belt of truth. And when we put on the belt of truth, it means we're deciding we are going to obey the truth. We're going to do what the book of James tells us to do. We're going to choose to be not just hearers of God's word, but doers of his word. Listen, God will not reveal his truth to those who are not willing to obey it. To know God's truth, your heart, your posture has to be a heart that is ready to obey. If you say, I just want to know, I'm not ready to obey, God will not reveal himself to you. I remember talking years ago to a woman who was a professor at a Christian college. She had been a professor for more than 20 years, and I asked her, what's the difference between the students you are teaching today versus the students you were teaching 20 years ago? And she said, the students 20 years ago would come to college and say, teach us what the Bible says so we can live according to the scriptures. She said, today, students come and say, teach us what the Bible says so we can consider it and decide if we're going to follow it. Those are two very different perspectives. We don't come to God's word and say, reveal yourself to us and we'll think about whether we're going to follow you. No, God reveals himself to those who are ready to obey. Putting on the belt of truth means we are wrapping ourselves up in God's truth, and we intend to walk according to the truth. And by the way, that's a courageous act in our day.

0: To forgive is to loosen a stranglehold on a wrestling opponent. Never are we more like him than when we forgive.
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0: And it's so good to have you joining us this morning here on Family Radio. I was just looking at Charles Spurgeon's Morning by Morning for today, where he talks about Psalm 97, which begins with, "The Lord reigns, let the earth rejoice." Just think about that for a second. That truth, God reigns, we can rejoice. Spurgeon says, "Causes for disquietude there are none, so long as this blessed sentence is true." In other words, we have nothing that should provoke anxiety in us if this is true. If God reigns, we can rejoice and not be anxious. He goes on to say, "In all our conflicts and tribulations, we may behold the hand of the divine King. God is good. He sees and hears all our troubles, all our tears. Soul, forget not mid thy pains, God o'er all forever reigns." Spurgeon says, "In hell, evil spirits own with misery God's undoubted supremacy. The demons know he reigns. Even when they are permitted to roam abroad, it is with a chain at their heel. The demons can do nothing without God's permission." And of course, in heaven, no one doubts the sovereignty of the King Eternal, but all fall on their faces to do him homage. Angels are his courtiers. The redeemed are his favorites, Spurgeon says, and all delight to serve him day and night. May we soon reach the city of the great King. Think about that today. God in heaven reigns. Let the earth rejoice, and may you rejoice as well.
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2: It's Jason with you this midday, and we thank you for listening to Family Radio. Now, as Christians, we long for perfection, right? We long for the day when Christ will make all things new. Sin will be gone, suffering will be no more, every tear wiped away. That's the hope of heaven. The problem is we often want heaven right now. We try to make things perfect. We try to be perfect in ways that God never intended us to be or for things to be. And the harder we chase that perfection, the more frustrated we become, because perfection isn't something we can achieve in this life. It's something that God is preparing one day to give us. Now, that doesn't mean we stop trying to make things better, to try to improve this world, right? Scripture calls us to mature in Christ, to seek peace, to love our neighbor. But there's a big difference between trusting God for the growth and trying to manufacture it, demanding it for ourselves. So it's better to put aside our attempts at self-perfection and instead live by faith and focus on enjoying God in everything. As we do that, our relationships are going to start to change, and we will change. We're going to find ourselves being more patient with other people and less demanding of them. So we don't need perfection, not yet. Just need to be faithful. Peace we long for is on its way. It's coming. And one day God will bring it about.
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0: You can be thankful for who God is and what he does in and through you in spite of the circumstances.
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0: All right, thank you very much. And hello again, radio friends. How in the world are you? You doing all right? Oh, I'm fine. Praise the Lord. Thank you for asking. I feel great. And I'm so thankful for the privilege of being with you just for another few moments to share from God's blessed, eternal, inerrant, infallible, inspired Word of God, the Bible. Are you facing some kind of a decision today? Go to the Word of God and just read it and let the Spirit of God speak to you from God's Word. I can assure you, He will. Now, I would advise against the practice of just opening the Bible at random and looking at whatever verse pops up, because sometimes the passage may not be applicable at all. But consecutive reading in a book of the Bible, whether it's Romans or Mark or John or 2 Chronicles or what, consecutive reading in any book of the Bible in your devotions, I can assure you that the blessed Holy Spirit of God who indwells the believer will speak to your own heart through the Word of God. Paul the Apostle said the Word of God is alive. He used the word quick, which means alive, alive and powerful, sharper than any two-edged sword, piercing to the dividing asunder of soul and spirit and of the joints and marrow, and is a discerner of the thoughts and intents of the heart. How often I myself have been convicted of something as I just read the Bible and the Spirit of God spoke to my heart. Start with God. Start with the Bible. Let your decision-making be based upon God's eternal wisdom. There are no regrets when you follow God's Word. Well, that was a detour. It wasn't in the text, and it wasn't in the script, but it was in my heart, so there. We're in chapter 2 of 1 Peter. We've come to this beautiful, beautiful passage concerning the Lord Jesus Christ. And Peter launches these truths from the springboard of human troubles and suffering. Hereunto were ye called, if, when you do well and suffer for it, ye take it patiently, this is acceptable with God. What is God looking for? He's looking for people who stand up under pressure, they're patient, and they do it for the glory of God. What glory is it? See, verse 20 starts with the idea of glorifying God. In verse 19, he talked about being appreciated by people. This is thankworthy. If a man for conscience toward God endure grief, suffering wrongfully. If you stand up under the pressures, the wrongful pressures of life, people are going to appreciate your devotion to God. I've had people say to me through the years, well, I don't agree with you, Cook, but I certainly respect your faithfulness to God, you know, that sort of a thing. Even the pagan around you is going to respect your consistent devotion to the Lord God Almighty. Thankworthy. Then he talks about glorifying God, verse 20. What glory is it? So he said, if when ye do well and suffer for it, ye take it patiently, this is acceptable with God. Yeah. God looks for people who aren't in the business of getting even, but are in the process of going through the experience triumphantly. Thanks be unto God, which always, Paul says, always causeth us to triumph in Christ and maketh manifest by us the fragrance of his knowledge in every place. God wants you under pressure to be like the petals of the flowers that are put under pressure when they make perfume. He wants to spread his perfume around when your life is under pressure. And he says, this, then, is acceptable with God. Now Peter goes a step further, and this comes then to the verse that we were talking about the last time we got together. He said, for even hereunto were ye called. This is part of your calling as a Christian, to glorify God under the pressures of life. Now people have written me and called me up and have said, well, Mr. Cook, I don't understand why God doesn't answer my prayer. I've been praying to get out of this situation for months or years, whatever the case may be, and it just doesn't seem to work out. Well, there are a couple of answers to that. One is God isn't done with you yet. You know, he's still working on you. Remember the little chorus that the children sing, God's still working on me? It took him a week to make the moon and stars and the earth and the sea and everything else. But he's still working on me. Well, he isn't done with you yet. That's the first thing. And the second thing is, this is part. The pressures you experience, even the frustrations, you get frustrated because things don't work out. Isn't it true? You've got physical frustrations. And you've got desires and needs and appetites and hopes and ambitions, things that are connected with your human personality, body, soul, and spirit. And what you've been praying for hasn't worked out. Well, what are you going to say? Did God play a dirty trick on you? Has he forgotten you? Somebody asks, did God forget me? Well, that scripture, the people in Bible times said, hath the Lord forgotten to be gracious? You know, we're human beings, and sometimes we think about that. No, he hasn't forgotten you. He said, I will never leave thee nor forsake thee. He hasn't forgotten you. Then some people say, well, is God punishing me? No. When you trust the Lord Jesus Christ, there is therefore now no condemnation to them which are in Christ Jesus, which walk not after the flesh, but after the Spirit. God isn't punishing you. Jesus bore your punishment on the cross, beloved. He hasn't forgotten you. He's not playing a dirty trick on you. He isn't punishing you. Well, you say, then what? I want so much to have a change in my life. I want things to be different and nothing happens. Does that sound familiar to you? Just remember, he says, hereunto were you called. Because Christ also suffered for us, leaving us an example that we should follow his steps. God isn't through with you yet. God is doing something in your life. And this that you're going through as a believer, now make sure you know the Lord Jesus as your Savior. If you don't know him as your Lord and Savior, you're already lost, as though you had already been in hell for a million years. It isn't that sometime you'll be saved and sometime you'll be lost. Right now, you're either saved or lost. You know that, don't you, dear friend? Make sure of your position in Christ. But if you know for sure that you've trusted the Lord Jesus as your Lord and your Savior, and this minute you're trusting in the merit of his shed blood on Calvary and his righteousness given to you by faith, is that true of you? If it is, then you can know for certain that God is working in your life, and the circumstances under which you are right this minute are part of his divine plan. Every branch in me that beareth fruit, he prunes it, said Jesus our Lord, as recorded in John chapter 15, that it may bring forth more fruit. Herein is my Father glorified, that ye bear much fruit. You people who study your Bible, you know you have those degrees of fruitfulness. No fruit, some fruit, more fruit, much fruit. God wants you to be fruitful, bearing much fruit in your life. And in order to do that, sometimes he has to put us through the ringer. Sometimes he has to subject us to circumstances that we don't like and about which, heaven knows, we complain. But he isn't through with us yet. He's working in our lives. Philippians 2:13. It is God that worketh in you, dear friend. Did you get it? For it is God that worketh in you, both to will and to do of his good pleasure. So I have to recognize, I don't like the things that happen to me sometimes. You know, don't get the idea that that you're supposed always to be saying, oh, isn't this wonderful? It's like having a toothache and jumping around saying, isn't this great? No, you don't do that. I don't like some of the things that happen to me. Some of the burdens that are part of living? No, not any more than you do. Like the things that happen to you. You're not required to enjoy everything. You're required to submit and to be faithful and to realize that God is doing something in your life. Does that make any sense to you? Oh, I hope it does. Because, you know, it's so hard to go through some of these things where there doesn't seem to be any answer. And I know, because you've written to me, some of you, I know what you're up against. And you say, there doesn't seem to be any way out. Somebody's lonesome and there's nobody to share your life. Somebody is ill and it's an effort even to put one foot ahead of another as you step across the room. And somebody is heartbroken because a human being has been faithless to you and cruel. And somebody is broke because the job has disappeared and you don't know what to do next. And these are real hard, real life situations, and no amount of religious talk seems to make them any different. Beloved, listen. God isn't dead. God is still on the throne. God hasn't forgotten you. God isn't punishing you. God isn't playing some kind of a dirty trick on you. He said, I know the thoughts that I think toward you, thoughts of good, not of evil, to give you a desired end. Delight thyself, said the psalmist, delight thyself in the Lord, and he shall give thee the desires of thine heart. Oh, let your heart open up to God with a hallelujah anyway. Get your eyes on Jesus, not on the circumstances. Looking unto Jesus, the author and finisher of our faith, says the Bible. And so this very moment, if you're hurting, if you're angry at something, if you're perplexed, if you're frightened of the future, whatever it may be, we're human beings and we have all these things, don't we? I've lived a while and I know. Well, whatever it is, beloved, turn it over to Jesus by faith. You got saved by faith, didn't you? If you are a Christian, it was a transaction of faith. You prayed and you believed that God would hear your prayer and Jesus saved you, didn't he? Well, then the Bible says the just shall live by faith. You can turn to Christ today. All that's on your heart, you can just say, Lord, you handle it. I got news for you. The minute you do that, he does. And the heaviness goes out of the burden, and the sting goes out of the hurt, and the presence of the Lord Jesus fills your life with peace and joy. I can guarantee it. Turn to him today. Lord Jesus Christ, we worship thee and we adore thee and we thank thee for being our living Savior. Today, take life's burdens and work in our lives. I ask in thy name, amen. Till I meet you once again by way of radio, walk with the King today and be a blessing.
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7: Hear the word. Reading from Hebrews 11, verses 1 through 3. Now faith is the substance of things hoped for, the evidence of things not seen. For by it the elders obtained a good report. Through faith we understand that the worlds were framed by the word of God, so that things which are seen were not made of things which do appear. Reading from Hebrews 11, verses 1 through 3.

Picture the moment. A young man drops to one knee, opens a small ring box, and asks her the question that she has longed to hear. And for a moment, she is speechless. But soon a joyful smile, a gentle tear, and then finally an overjoyed yes. The joy of that moment soon gives way to a flurry of phone calls and texts, an unbridled celebration of family and friend. Such are earthly marriages between a man and a woman. Joyful, wonderful, but temporary. Now, consider a far more glorious and permanent marriage that will never end. Unlike human marriage, in which all bonds are broken by death, the marriage of Christ Jesus and his bride, the church, will never be broken, because death will

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And yet that is the news that we have been commissioned to declare. 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

And we're glad you're with us here on a Wednesday on Family Radio. I'm Bob Lapine. Time for the Bible quiz this morning. Let's get right to it. Question number one. According to Colossians 3:15, what is supposed to rule in the hearts of believers? What is it that should rule in your heart according to Colossians 3:15? Question number two. Complete this beatitude. Blessed are the peacemakers, for they shall what? And finally, according to Hebrews 12:14, believers are commanded to pursue peace with whom? With whom are we told to pursue peace, according to Hebrews 12:14? So again, Colossians 3:15, what should rule in your heart or rule over your heart? Complete this beatitude, blessed are the peacemakers, for they shall what? And Hebrews 12:14, we are commanded to pursue peace with whom? You know how we do this? You're going to sing along, hum along to this hymn while you think about those questions. I've got the answers straight ahead here on Family Radio.

0: And it's great to have you along with us here on Family Radio. I'm Bob Lapine. Just had our Bible quiz a few minutes ago. You ready for the answers? Of course you are. Here we go. Question number one this morning, Colossians 3:15. What is to rule in the hearts of believers? Well, the verse says, let the peace of God or the peace of Christ rule in your hearts and be thankful. That's what it says. Let the peace of God or the peace of Christ rule in your heart. Question number two, complete this beatitude. Blessed are the peacemakers, for they shall, did you say inherit the earth? If you did, you're wrong. They shall be called sons of God. The peacemakers are called sons of God. And then finally, according to Hebrews 12:14, we are commanded to pursue peace with whom? With all people. With everybody. That means everybody, by the way. Even the people that you're a little annoyed with today. Or maybe you're more than just a little annoyed. You're to pursue peace with them. How'd you do? Did you get all of those right? Hope you did. Questions about patience tomorrow as we continue to quiz you on the fruit of the Spirit here during Mornings on Family Radio.
1: Can a man carry fire next to his chest and his clothes not be burned? Or can one walk on hot coals and his feet not be scorched? So is he who goes in to his neighbor's wife.
2: Those sobering words are from Proverbs chapter 6. I had a chance to see the truth of those words when some friends and I met with a man who was in the middle of an adulterous relationship. When he first got involved with this other woman, he figured he could break it off at any time. Then he told us, what I didn't count on was that I wouldn't be able to get out. Sin had promised this man happiness, but instead it made him miserable. His thinking was twisted. He was losing his family and his job, but he was so attached to his sin that he was willing to live with its consequences. Are you playing with fire in some relationship? I promise you, you will get burned. Run before it's too late. With Seeking Him, I'm Nancy DeMoss Wagamuth.
0: Most of us like to avoid disagreements, especially when we're talking about the gospel. We want to stand firm on biblical truth, but we want to be respectful and persuasive. So how do we do both? 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

I just remember being in a dark place the whole time. Once I heard cancer, just like, what am I going to do? I got to pull it together and go stand in front of my daughter. You know, she's going to look at me, and that little girl would look deep into my eyes. And in this moment, I had no hope. And I just remember right then and there, the Lord just showed up again, and he said, son, we don't know what tomorrow holds. Who are you going to listen to?

0: from heaven.
1: And I went marching down that hallway, and I looked right in that little girl's eyes, and I said, don't you give up. Just looking back on it, he walked with me through all that. He taught me lessons within the lesson. It was about the bigger picture of who he was in my life. And no one's ever ready for their daughter to die. But I was never ready, and God slowly prepared me. God slowly encouraged me and strengthened me, and he had a plan. He had a plan for me all along.
2: I look to heaven.
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on a Wednesday morning. Glad you're with us here on Family Radio. I'm Bob Lapine. We're going to go to the Lord in prayer this morning. You know, in Proverbs, the Bible says there are six things that the Lord hates, seven that are an abomination to him. He hates haughty eyes, a lying tongue, hands that shed innocent blood, a heart that devises wicked plans, feet that make haste to run to evil, a false witness who breathes out lies, and one who sows discord among the brothers. Think about those things as we go to the Lord in prayer this morning. Father, we want to be men and women today whose speech is pure, whose eyes are focused on the right thing, whose hearts are aligned with you. Help us to set our hearts on things that are above, set our minds on your truth. And Lord, help us to run away from evil rather than running to evil. And Lord, I'm particularly struck this morning that you hate those who sow discord among the brothers. Help us to be people who pursue peace and unity with our brothers and sisters in Christ. We ask these things in your name. Amen.

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1: Imagine opening your mailbox today and finding a letter that says you've been given $1 million. No catch, no fine print. It's yours. Can you imagine the joy, the relief? How would your life change? Well, now imagine that letter never reaches you. The gift is still yours, but you don't know it exists. That's a picture of millions of people who have never heard the gospel. The greatest gift God has ever given isn't wealth that fades away. It's the forgiveness of sins, eternal life through Jesus Christ, and as Ephesians 1 reminds us, every spiritual blessing in the heavenly places in Christ. 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
1: I love what the Bible says in 1 Corinthians 15:58. It reminds us that whatever we do today, our labor is not in vain. The Bible says, therefore, my beloved brothers, be steadfast, immovable, always abounding in the work of the Lord, knowing that in the Lord, your labor is not in vain.

When I was arrested, I was always in my Bible. For the first 3 years, that was the only book that I could really sit down and read. I read it through countless times with a deeper understanding every time that I would read it. And just this oneness and this closeness with God. Speak.

0: It's a constant balancing act between God's hands and feet. God will do for you what you can't. So what do I do? What does God do? We're always trying to figure that out. No one is perfect. But for the most part, just having that extended period of time with true oneness with God has changed my life forever. God loves you, even the worst parts of you. Let go and let Him help you.
1: With hope that comes from the Lord. 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

and we're glad you're joining us here on a Wednesday morning. I'm Bob Lapine on Family Radio. We're talking about putting on the whole armor of God, which we are told to do in Ephesians chapter 6. All this month, we're looking at what that means. What is the armor of God? The first piece of spiritual armor that we're told to put on in the Bible is the belt of truth. And when we put on the belt of truth, it means we're deciding we are going to obey the truth. We're going to do what the book of James tells us to do. We're going to choose to be not just hearers of God's word, but doers of his word. Listen, God will not reveal his truth to those who are not willing to obey it. To know God's truth, your heart, your posture has to be a heart that is ready to obey. If you say, I just want to know, I'm not ready to obey, God will not reveal himself to you. I remember talking years ago to a woman who was a professor at a Christian college. She had been a professor for more than 20 years, and I asked her, what's the difference between the students you are teaching today versus the students you were teaching 20 years ago? And she said, the students 20 years ago would come to college and say, teach us what the Bible says so we can live according to the scriptures. She said, today, students come and say, teach us what the Bible says so we can consider it and decide if we're going to follow it. Those are two very different perspectives. We don't come to God's word and say, reveal yourself to us and we'll think about whether we're going to follow you. No, God reveals himself to those who are ready to obey. Putting on the belt of truth means we are wrapping ourselves up in God's truth, and we intend to walk according to the truth. And by the way, that's a courageous act in our day.

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0: Welcome to Bible Q&A with John MacArthur. Without a doubt, the most dramatic event in the New Testament is the crucifixion of Jesus. In Matthew 27, you read about his heart-wrenching cry from the cross, my God, why have you forsaken me? Now, John, we get the sense that something profoundly theological is going on in that exchange between the Father and the Son. What's really going on there?
1: What's really going on there is a very deep question, Denny. Let me say it this way. Jesus said that when it became dark for a period of 3 hours during the time of his crucifixion, it was dark. I think that is the time when he actually bore the sins of all the people in the history of the world who were and will be saved in that 3 hour period. The question is, how could Jesus in 3 hours absorb the eternal punishment for all the people who would ever believe through human history? The answer is, he could absorb an infinite amount of punishment because he is an infinite being. And it was then, as he was absorbing that judgment in the darkness, that he said, my God, why have you forsaken me? He had never known up until those hours anything but pure, sweet, unhindered fellowship with the Father. And now that was severed in a way that is inexplicable, incomprehensible, as God turned from loving him perfectly to judging him perfectly for our sins. He had to say that. That was the right thing to say because he was forsaken. And why does he say, why have you forsaken me? Because he was sinless. He didn't deserve it, but took our place.
0: 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John's the author of the MacArthur New Testament Commentary Series. 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

0: the steadfast love of the Lord never ceases. Now, do you get this? Do you see what's happening here? That the faithfulness of God is not something that simply exists when the band is playing and the sun is shining and all is well with our souls. It's when the reverse is the case.
1: And I have lived in the goodness of God.
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Again, I hope your Wednesday is off to a great start. Glad to have you with us here on Family Radio. Hope these hymns are helping you set your mind on things that are above. That's what we're here to do every morning on Family Radio. We've been talking this week about the full armor of God that we read about in Ephesians chapter 6, how we are to put on the armor of God to prepare ourselves for the spiritual assaults we will experience in life today and this week and throughout the month. And the first piece of spiritual armor we're told to put on is the belt of truth. And I mentioned earlier this morning that it is a bold, courageous act to decide that you are going to gird your loins with the belt of truth. It goes against the tide of modern thinking about truth. It goes against postmodern thinking about truth. When people know that you have decided to follow the Bible, to study it, to know it, to believe it, to yield to it, to obey it, those people may tell you that they respect your choice. But when believing the Bible and following God starts to get into the way of how they think the world should be, there will be blowback. You can count on it. In fact, in Isaiah 59, here's what Isaiah said about truth in his day. He said, "Justice is turned back. Righteousness stands far away. Truth has stumbled in the public squares, and uprightness cannot enter. Truth is lacking, and he who departs from evil makes himself a prey." Isaiah was living in a post-truth era. And the people who refuse to go along with the crowd and to do what is evil would be preyed upon by others. Putting on the belt of truth will cost you, but choosing to face the attacks of the enemy without having your loins girded with truth, that will cost you even more.

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1: Hear the word. Reading from Job 5, verses 17 through 20. Behold, happy is the man whom God correcteth. Therefore despise not thou the chastening of the Almighty, for he maketh sore and bindeth up. He woundeth, and his hands make whole. He shall deliver thee in 6 troubles, yea, in 7 there shall no evil touch thee. In famine he shall redeem thee from death, and in war from the power of the sword. Reading from Job 5, verses 17 through 20.
2: 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No catch, no fine print. It's yours. Can you imagine the joy, the relief? How would your life change? Well, now imagine that letter never reaches

who have never heard the gospel. The greatest gift God has ever given isn't wealth that fades away. 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
1: Where do you look to see God's power on display? In creation. Since the creation of the world, His invisible attributes are clearly seen. All you have to do is look around at the world, and the obvious conclusion is there is a powerful God who created all of this.

And I hope your Wednesday is off to a great start. Glad you're with us here on Family Radio as we've been talking this month about putting on the whole armor of God, girding our loins with the belt of truth. I've been thinking this morning about the fact that when the Apostle Paul wrote these words in Ephesians 6 and told us to put on the whole armor of God, he would have been sitting next to, chained to, a Roman soldier who had on armor, who was wearing a belt. And I'm sure that as Paul looked at that soldier, and being who Paul was, he might have smiled and reflected on Psalm 24, which says, "Lift up your head, O gates. Be lifted up, O ancient doors, that the King of glory may come in." Who is the King of glory? The Lord, strong and mighty. The Lord, mighty in battle. Paul might have been sitting in his tunic next to a soldier in full armor and thought to himself, "The God I serve is a warrior. He is my source of strength. He has won the battle. My real enemy has been defeated." And the reason that Paul could sit there with no armor and no sword in a prison cell next to Roman soldiers dressed in armor without worrying, without anxiety, without fear, without distress is because Paul had his own armor on. He kept coming back to the truth. Jesus lived, Jesus died, Jesus rose again, Jesus is coming back. My life is in him, my hope is in him, my peace is in him, my joy is in him. And when Paul set his mind on those realities, when he believed that truth, he had more armor on him. Although he was sitting wearing a tunic, he was better prepared for spiritual battle than the Roman soldier sitting next to him. And that's where our focus should be this morning. We should be wrapping our hearts and our minds with the belt of truth.

0: And we're glad you're with us here on a Wednesday on Family Radio. I'm Bob Lapine. Time for the Bible quiz this morning. Let's get right to it. Question number one. According to Colossians 3:15, what is supposed to rule in the hearts of believers? What is it that should rule in your heart according to Colossians 3:15? Question number two. Complete this beatitude. Blessed are the peacemakers, for they shall what? And finally, according to Hebrews 12:14, believers are commanded to pursue peace with whom? With whom are we told to pursue peace, according to Hebrews 12:14? So again, Colossians 3:15, what should rule in your heart or rule over your heart? Complete this beatitude, blessed are the peacemakers, for they shall what? And Hebrews 12:14, we are commanded to pursue peace with whom? You know how we do this? You're going to sing along, hum along to this hymn while you think about those questions. I've got the answers straight ahead here on Family Radio.
1: Oh,

And it's great to have you along with us here on Family Radio. I'm Bob Lapine. Just had our Bible quiz a few minutes ago. You ready for the answers? Of course you are. Here we go. Question number one this morning, Colossians 3:15. What is to rule in the hearts of believers? Well, the verse says, let the peace of God or the peace of Christ rule in your hearts and be thankful. That's what it says. Let the peace of God or the peace of Christ rule in your heart. Question number two, complete this beatitude. Blessed are the peacemakers, for they shall, did you say inherit the earth? If you did, you're wrong. They shall be called sons of God. The peacemakers are called sons of God. And then finally, according to Hebrews 12:14, we are commanded to pursue peace with whom? With all people, with everybody. That means everybody, by the way. Even the people that you're a little annoyed with today, or maybe you're more than just a little annoyed, you're to pursue peace with them. How'd you do? Did you get all of those right? Hope you did. Questions about patience tomorrow as we continue to quiz you on the fruit of the Spirit here during Mornings on Family Radio. Most of us like to avoid disagreements, especially when we're talking about the gospel. 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
1: My favorite part of Ezekiel is the vision of the valley of dry bones. Ezekiel sees this great valley full of dead men's bones. And as he begins to prophesy, bone comes to bone. And these human bodies, separated, decomposed, come back together, bone to bone. And there's sinews, there's skin, there's flesh. And all of a sudden you have this great mass of people standing. And yet they need the spirit, they need breath. And so Ezekiel prophesies to the breath. And in Hebrew, breath and spirit and wind are all the same word, ruach. And so he prophesies, and the spirit or breath comes and enters into these people. And there's this mass of people, once dead, now alive. Now this vision of Ezekiel is a picture of what's going to happen as God restores his people dead in exile and brings him back and plants him in the promised land. But in the bigger picture of the entire scriptures, isn't this a beautiful portrayal of what's going to happen on the last day? When there's going to be a general resurrection of all flesh, bone to bone, covered with flesh, and then after Christ has resurrected all, he's going to separate believers from unbelievers. And we who trust in him are going to have these glorified bodies, perfect bodies, restored once more, in which bodies we will enjoy life with Christ in the new heavens and the new earth. And so this vision of Ezekiel 37 fills us with great hope and joy as we await in this world the resurrection of the body and the life everlasting.
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on a Wednesday morning. Glad you're with us here on Family Radio. I'm Bob Lapine. We're going to go to the Lord in prayer this morning. You know, in Proverbs, the Bible says there are six things that the Lord hates, seven that are an abomination to him. He hates haughty eyes, a lying tongue, hands that shed innocent blood, a heart that devises wicked plans, feet that make haste to run to evil, a false witness who breathes out lies, and one who sows discord among the brothers. Think about those things as we go to the Lord in prayer this morning. Father, we want to be men and women today whose speech is pure, whose eyes are focused on the right thing, whose hearts are aligned with you. Help us to set our hearts on things that are above, set our minds on your truth. And Lord, help us to run away from evil rather than running to evil. And Lord, I'm particularly struck this morning that you hate those who sow discord among the brothers. Help us to be people who pursue peace and unity with our brothers and sisters in Christ. We ask these things in your name. Amen.

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1: Picture the moment a young man drops to one knee, opens a small ring box, and asks her the question that she has longed to hear. And for a moment, she is speechless, but soon a joyful smile, a gentle tear, and then finally an overjoyed yes. The joy of that moment soon gives way to a flurry of phone calls and texts, an unbridled celebration of family and friend. Such are earthly marriages between a man and a temporary. Now, consider a far more glorious and permanent marriage that will never end. Unlike human marriage, in which all bonds are broken by death, the marriage of Christ Jesus and his bride, the church, will never be broken, because death will never enter heaven. The unspeakable news that Jesus Christ is gathering his bride from every corner of this world to come to the wedding feast of the Lamb is almost too wonderful to bear. And yet that is the news that we have been commissioned to declare. 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
0: Greetings. Let's open God's word to Psalm 36, a psalm of David. An oracle within my heart concerning the transgression of the wicked. There is no fear of God before his eyes, for he flatters himself in his own eyes, when he finds out his iniquity and when he hates. The words of his mouth are wickedness and deceit. He has ceased to be wise and to do good. He devises wickedness on his bed. He sets himself in a way that is not good. He does not abhor evil. Your mercy, O Lord, is in the heavens. Your faithfulness reaches to the clouds. Your righteousness is like the mountains of God. Your judgments are a great deep. O Lord, you save man and beast. How precious is your loving kindness, O God. Therefore, the children of men put their trust under the shadow of your wings. They are abundantly satisfied with the fullness of your house, and you give them drink from the river of your pleasures. For with you is the fountain of life. In your light do we see light. Oh, continue your loving kindness to those who know you, and your righteousness to the upright in heart. Let not the foot of pride come against me, and let not the hand of the wicked drive me away. There, the workers of iniquity have fallen. They have been cast down and are not able to rise. Let's pray. Lord, we see the end of the wicked, of those who reject Jesus and continue waging war against you. Father, save us from continuing in our own sin. Call us back to return to you and find a river of delight. We ask it in Jesus' name. Amen. The conclusion of Psalm 36 gives us the reason for trusting in God, the reward that comes from trusting in God, and finally, the prayer that we pray when we trust in God. And the first that it gives us is the reason, why should you trust in the Lord? Why should you trust in Jesus? And David begins with the statement, how valuable is the steadfast love of God? It is this rare treasure that is so valuable. It's like finding diamonds or rubies or sapphire when we come to this great truth that God's love is steadfast. What a thing to say. He's not just looking at doctrine or talking like a pastor on a Sunday morning. Well, that's his job. David is looking at this theology. Who is God? And he comes to this realization, especially when comparing God to the people we live around, the people we are. There is deep evil around us and in us. But then David looked up and said, wow, how valuable is this, the steadfast love of God? Do you value God's love in this way? Or do you sell it out because you can buy something else that you value more? How do you even know? How much do you value God's love? Well, here's the result of valuing God's love. Therefore, because of this great treasure of the steadfast love of God, the sons of man take refuge under the shadow of your wings. Here's how you know if you value God's love. Are you taking refuge in the Lord? Is he your safety and peace? If you value God's steadfast love, this is where you will find your refuge, under the shadow of his wings. We have two pictures in this. We have the picture of a mother hen who's protecting her.

0: little baby chicks, and they come and they hide from whatever they're scared of, and they come to their mother hen. Jesus actually uses this imagery. He said, "How often I would have gathered you as a hen gathers its chicks under its wings, but you were not willing." So Jesus uses that, but also we have the Old Testament under the shadow of the wings of the cherubim, these two angels put on the Ark of the Covenant. And what is on top? What are they covering? The shadow of their wings. It's the mercy seat. The Old Testament picture of the cross of Jesus Christ, the place where our sins are paid for and God forgives us. We take refuge at the cross of Jesus Christ. And there we find everything we need. So this is what we do. We are to trust him, come to the cross. And this is what it means to come to Jesus. It means that you lose everything. You surrender your authority over your life, over your thoughts even, over your desires, what you love, over your actions. And Jesus said, you will have to deny yourself to follow me. Now, why would you do that? Well, here are the rewards of trusting in Jesus. You will be abundantly satisfied with the fullness of God's house, richly satisfied. This is what every advertisement is selling you. Every exciting purchase that you make, here's what it's offering: satisfaction. When you lay down your life and follow Jesus, do you know what he gives you? Rich satisfaction. You get to be satisfied now, no matter how dark your circumstances are, and he brings you eternal satisfaction. And the second thing is that what about pleasure? Many of us are chasing down. Some of us are slaves of pleasure. Pleasure is a slave master. Well, if you take up a cross, which is a device of torture, to follow Jesus, what happens to pleasure? You give them drink from the river of your delights, your pleasures. Jesus takes us back to the Garden of Eden, a paradise of pleasure. And he gives you a feast. He says, sit down at my table, and I want you to eat and drink as much as you want. Feast on the abundance of the house of God. Christopher Ashe said, this is the luxurious fatness of a delicious meal. Can you imagine the feast of heaven? So God gives you this rich satisfaction. He feasts you at the abundance of his house. He gives you drink from the river of his pleasures. What is a river? Well, George Swinock was a pastor and said this: a river is overflowing, ever flowing. It communicates its water, and yet it is never empty. It's always giving, never empty. A river is fed with springs and fountains, and it's no wonder that it's always full. And then he says this: God's people are given rivers of pleasure. Pleasures that are ever flowing, pleasures that are always being given to you, and yet it's still full. You'll never lack because God is this fountain of life and light. So God is the source of all life. Everything that you've ever seen that's alive, it comes from the Lord. And God gives you life and light. Why would you deny yourself to follow Jesus? Here's why: abundant satisfaction in rivers of pleasure and fountains of life. You would be a fool not to sell everything and follow Christ. So pray, call down what the Lord promises, his steadfast love to continue. You live in a sinful, evil world, and that should send us to our knees, running to the steadfast love of God. Well, let's do that even now. Lord, we thank you that you give rivers of delight. You give a fountain of life. So Lord, we ask one thing. Would you continue your steadfast love to those who know you? And Lord, we don't want to just simply have an idea of you in our head. We want to obey you with our lives. Protect us, Lord, from the wicked, from the proud, from workers of evil. We know that one day they will be cast down and never rise again. So Lord, save us from our greatest enemy, which is sin, and give us the best you have to give, which is Jesus. We ask it in Jesus' name. Amen.
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1: Here's how you know if you value God's love. Are you taking refuge in the Lord? Is He your safety and peace? If you value God's steadfast love, this is where you will find your refuge, under the shadow of His wings.
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1: Greetings. Let's open God's Word to Psalm 36, a psalm of David. An oracle within my heart concerning the transgression of the wicked. There is no fear of God before His eyes, for He flatters Himself in His own eyes. When He finds out His iniquity, and when He hates, the words of His mouth are wickedness and deceit. He has ceased to be wise and to do good. He devises wickedness on His bed. He sets Himself in a way that is not good. He does not abhor evil. Your mercy, O Lord, is in the heavens. Your faithfulness reaches to the clouds. Your righteousness is like the mountains of God. Your judgments are a great deep. O Lord, You save man and beast. How precious is Your loving kindness, O God. Therefore, the children of men put their trust under the shadow of Your wings. They are abundantly satisfied with the fullness of Your house, and You give them drink from the river of Your pleasures. For with You is the fountain of life. In Your light do we see light. Oh, continue Your loving kindness to those who know You, and Your righteousness to the upright in heart. Let not the foot of pride come against me, and let not the hand of the wicked drive me away. There the workers of iniquity have fallen. They have been cast down and are not able to rise. Let's pray. Lord, we see the end of the wicked, of those who reject Jesus and continue waging war against You. Father, save us from continuing in our own sin. Call us back to return to You and find a river of delight. We ask it in Jesus' name. Amen. The conclusion of Psalm 36 gives us the reason for trusting in God, the reward that comes from trusting in God, and finally, the prayer that we pray when we trust in God. And the first that it gives us is the reason, why should you trust in the Lord? Why should you trust in Jesus? And David begins with the statement, how valuable is the steadfast love of God. It is this rare treasure that is so valuable. It's like finding diamonds or rubies or sapphire when we come to this great truth that God's love is steadfast. What a thing to say. He's not just looking at doctrine or talking like a pastor on a Sunday morning. Well, that's his job. David is looking at this theology. Who is God? And he comes to this realization, especially when comparing God to the people we live around, the people we are. There is deep evil around us and in us. But then David looked up and said, wow, how valuable is this, the steadfast love of God. Do you value God's love in this way? Or do you sell it out because you can buy something else that you value more? How do you even know? How much do you value God's love? Well, here's the result of valuing God's love. Therefore, because of this great treasure of the steadfast love of God, the sons of man take refuge under the shadow of Your wings. Here's how you know if you value God's love. Are you taking refuge in the Lord? Is he your safety and peace? If you value God's steadfast love, this is where you will find your refuge, under the shadow of his wings. We have two pictures in this. We have the picture of a mother hen who's protecting her little baby chicks. And they come and they hide from whatever they're scared of. And they come to their mother hen. Jesus actually uses this imagery. He said, "How often I would have gathered you as a hen gathers its chicks under its wings, but you were not willing." So Jesus uses that. But also we have the Old Testament, under the shadow of the wings of the cherubim, these two angels put on the Ark of the Covenant. And what is on top? What are they covering? The shadow of their wings. It's the mercy seat. The Old Testament picture of the cross of Jesus Christ, the place where our sins are paid for and God forgives us. We take refuge at the cross of Jesus Christ. And there we find everything we need. So this is what we do. We are to trust him, come to the cross. And this is what it means to come to Jesus. It means that you lose everything. You surrender your authority over your life, over your thoughts even, over your desires, what you love, over your actions. And Jesus said, you will have to deny yourself to follow me. Now, why would you do that? Well, here are the rewards of trusting in Jesus. You will be abundantly satisfied with the fullness of God's house, richly satisfied. This is what every advertisement is selling you. Every exciting purchase that you make, here's what it's offering: satisfaction. When you lay down your life and follow Jesus, do you know what he gives you? Rich satisfaction. You get to be satisfied now, no matter how dark your circumstances are, and he brings you eternal satisfaction. And the second thing is that what about pleasure? Many of us are chasing down. Some of us are slaves of pleasure. Pleasure is a slave master. Well, if you take up a cross, which is a device of torture, to follow Jesus, what happens to pleasure? You give them drink from the river of your delights, your pleasures. Jesus takes us back to the Garden of Eden, a paradise of pleasure. And he gives you a feast. He says, sit down at my table and I want you to eat and drink as much as you want. Feast on the abundance of the house of God. Christopher Ashe said, this is the luxurious fatness of a delicious meal. Can you imagine the feast of heaven? So God gives you this rich satisfaction. He feasts you at the abundance of his house. He gives you drink from the river of his pleasures. What is a river? Well, George Swinock was a pastor and said this: a river is overflowing, ever flowing. It communicates its water, and yet it is never empty. It's always giving, never empty. A river is fed with springs and fountains, and it's no wonder that it's always full. And then he says this: God's people are given rivers of pleasure. Pleasures that are ever flowing, pleasures that are always being given to you, and yet it's still full. You'll never lack because God is this fountain of life and light. So God is the source of all life. Everything that you've ever seen that's alive, it comes from the Lord. And God gives you life and light. Why would you deny yourself to follow Jesus? Here's why: abundant satisfaction in rivers of pleasure and fountains of life. You would be a fool not to sell everything and follow Christ. So pray, call down what the Lord promises, his steadfast love, to continue You live in a sinful, evil world. And that should send us to our knees, running to the steadfast love of God. Well, let's do that even now. Lord, we thank you that you give rivers of delight. You give a fountain of life. So Lord, we ask one thing. Would you continue your steadfast love to those who know you? And Lord, we don't want to just simply have an idea of you in our head. We want to obey you with our lives. Protect us, Lord, from the wicked, from the proud, from workers of evil. We know that one day they will be cast down and never rise again. So Lord, save us from our greatest enemy, which is sin, and give us the best you have to give, which is Jesus. We ask it in Jesus' name. Amen.
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Here's what you need to do with your anxiety. Not deny it, not ignore it, but actually cast it. Verse 7 begins with an imperative. Cast it. No. The imperative is actually humble yourself. And one of the evidences that we have humbled ourselves is seen in what we do with the experience of anxiety. We need to be humble enough to recognize that we're not in control.

0: Well, it's great to have you listening. Thanks for being a part of the family today. So how do we keep from losing the things that we value most? Well, you know, for centuries, people have tried to soften the pain of loss by building safeguards into life. You know, we have life insurance for the unexpected death of a loved one. We have retirement accounts for the day that we can no longer work, savings accounts for emergencies. And these are all very smart, wise provisions we have in place because, you know, we recognize that we live in a fallen world and things are very fragile and uncertain. But even the best of plans have their limits. There's no amount of preparation we can do that can completely protect us from loss. And so is there any way to possess a joy that can never be taken away? Well, Jesus says that there is. In Matthew 6, he tells us, "Do not lay up for yourselves treasures on earth, but lay up for yourselves treasures in heaven." So you see, when our treasures are stored up in heaven, there's never any risk of them being lost, since they're secured by a God who treasures us above anyone else in this world. And when we treasure the joy and the glory of heaven above everything else, nothing can ever take that joy away because it's unaffected by the brokenness of this world. Everything we treasure in this life will one day fade away. If it's something we can taste or see or touch, it's going to wear out. It'll break. It'll rust, burn up one day. The only treasures that will really last forever are the ones that Christ has secured for us in heaven. They're never going to fade, never perish, never be taken away from us. So we can enjoy God's gifts here on earth, but we don't build our life on them. We build on what has been promised to us, what is to come, because we know that those gifts are eternally secure.
1: 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Back to school season is in full swing, and even if you haven't sat in a classroom in decades, the time of the year carries a certain energy. New beginnings, fresh starts, the sense that something worth learning is just ahead. Here's the truth, that instinct never expires. Proverbs 9 says the fear of the Lord is the beginning of wisdom, not the beginning of childhood education, but the beginning of wisdom for every person at every age, in every season of life. 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So whether you're 7 or 70, pick up your Bible this fall like it's the first day of school. 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
0: You will be enriched in every way to be generous in every way, which through us will produce thanksgiving to God.

And Isaiah 43, 2 and 3 is your verse of the day. And this is a promise of God's protective presence over you today. If you're going through a moment right now and you really don't see a way out of it, this may be exactly the word you need to hear from God today. He says to you, "When you pass through the waters, I will be with you. And through the rivers, they shall not overflow you. When you walk through the fire, you shall not be burned, nor shall the flame scorch you. For I am the Lord your God, the Holy One of Israel, your Savior." Now, these are words that you can speak to yourself over and over and over again until they sink into the deepest corners of your heart. You know, this verse is for you, and it's meant to support you in those fiery trials and deep waters that you're going through. So again, Isaiah 43, 2 and 3. It's the Family Radio Verse of the Day.

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So does your faith sometimes falter in trying times? Well, know that you're not alone. And today on Truth for Life, Pastor Alistair Begg will talk about the example of Daniel, and you'll see how Daniel's routine pattern of life directed his prayers and helped him trust God even in his darkest days. 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
1: Hear the word. Reading from Isaiah 45, verses 5 through 7. I am the Lord, and there is none else. There is no God beside me. I girded thee, though thou hast not known me, that they may know from the rising of the sun and from the west that there is none beside me. I am the Lord, and there is none else. I form the light and create darkness. I make peace and create evil. I, the Lord, do all these things.
2: Picture the moment a young man drops to one knee, opens a small ring box, and asks her the question that she has longed to hear. And for a moment, she is speechless, but soon a joyful smile, a gentle tear, and then finally an overjoyed yes. The joy of that moment soon gives way to a flurry of phone calls and texts, an unbridled celebration of family and friend. Such are earthly marriages between a man and a woman. Joyful, wonderful, but temporary. Now, consider a far more glorious and permanent marriage that will never end. Unlike human marriage, in which all bonds are broken by death, the marriage of Christ Jesus and his bride, the church, will never be broken, because death will never enter heaven. The unspeakable news that Jesus Christ is gathering his bride from every corner of this world to come to the wedding feast of the Lamb is almost too wonderful to bear. And yet that is the news that we have been commissioned to declare. Will you rejoice together with us and come join us financially in spreading this incredible message? 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
3: Hey, and thanks for listening to Family Radio today. I'm Jason. So, you know, every time my kids and I, we go to our local pool, I love watching as other parents are teaching their own kids to swim. You watch these kids and they're scared. They're afraid to touch the water. They're clutching tight to mom or dad. And mom or dad, they're saying, you know, don't worry, I've got you. I'm not going to let you go. And it's not long before that child realizes that, yeah, you know, there is no danger because mommy or daddy, they got me. They're going to protect me no matter what. You and I can live with that same childlike confidence today, knowing that God has his eyes on you, he is near you, and he watches over you today.

0: 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Bite-sized moments to refresh your soul. 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
1: I don't know if you've read the last book in the Bible anytime recently, Revelation 21, but it says there that Jesus the Lamb is the light in the midst of heaven. And Charles Spurgeon, in his Morning by Morning devotional, says we should quietly contemplate the Lamb as the light of heaven. He says in Scripture, light is the emblem of joy. The joy of the saints in heaven is comprised of this. Jesus chose us, he loved us, he bought us, he cleansed us, he robed us, he kept us, he has glorified us. We are here entirely through the Lord Jesus. He says, light is also the emblem of knowledge. In heaven, our knowledge will be perfect, but the Lord Jesus himself will be the fountain of it. Dark providences never understood before will then be clearly seen, and all that puzzles us now will become plain to us in the light of the Lamb. Oh, what unfoldings there will be, and what glorifying of the God of love. When Christ receives his people into heaven, he will touch them with the wand of his own love and change them into the image of his manifested glory. They were poor and wretched, but what a transformation. They were stained with sin, but one touch of his finger and they are as bright as the sun, as clear as crystal. All this proceeds from the exalted Lamb. Jesus shall be the center and soul of it all. The Lamb is the light of heaven.
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2: 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Oh, have you sued for mercy? Have you gone to the mercy seat? There, confessed your need before your Lord until your heart was just wrung out with the awareness of your human frailty and sin. The psalmist said, verily, every man at his best state is altogether vanity. Help me to know my days, how frail. Oh, have you had an experience, beloved, of the mercy of God?

0: the love of God, Paul says in Romans 5:5, is shed abroad in our hearts by the Holy Ghost who is given unto us. A person who has been to God for mercy is going to be less critical and more helpful and more loving and more Christ-like in every way.
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And thanks so much for joining us today on Family Radio. I'm Jason. Now, there are going to be times when we mess up. We sin. We fall short of what God expects of us. And in those moments, we are certainly deserving of God's judgment. Punishment is what every sin deserves. And yet God has a way of surprising us with his mercy. Author Bill Tucker tells the story of when he was 16 years old. His family had fallen on hard times, and his father had the idea to start an upholstery business. So the family scraped together some money that they had to buy an industrial sewing machine. It's really the one thing they needed to start the business. And after Bill and his dad had loaded this machine into the back of their truck, Bill asked his dad if he could drive home. His dad agreed. And so as they turned onto the highway, Bill was going a little too fast, and the heavy sewing machine tipped out of the truck, crashed onto the pavement, and shattered into pieces. All of the family's hopes and dreams, you could say, were just lying there, scattered across the road, and it was really all of Bill's fault. Now, Bill's dad, he could have said, you know, dumb kid, driving too fast, not paying attention, you've ruined our family, taken away our livelihood. But that's not what he said. Bill's dad looked right at his son, and he said, "Oh, Bill, I am so sorry." He then walked over to Bill, put his arms around him, and said, "Son, this is going to be okay." Now, you know, those are the same exact words that God says to you and me every time that we mess up. When we come to him in repentance, he meets us with his mercy. Psalm 103 says that as a father pities his children, so the Lord pities those who fear him. And that's what we need to remember every time we fall short, to know that God is always there, ready to show us his mercy, and to say, "Don't worry, everything's going to be okay."

Oh, taste and see that the Lord is good. Blessed is the man who trusts in him. Family Radio.

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1: Our scripture reading today is from the book of Isaiah. And here in chapter 40, verses 1 through 8, we see that God responds to human failure with the promise of a coming Savior.
2: Comfort ye my people, saith your God. Speak ye comfortably to Jerusalem, and cry unto her that her warfare is accomplished, that her iniquity is pardoned. For she hath received of the Lord's hand double for all her sins. The voice of him that crieth in the wilderness, Prepare ye the way of the Lord, make straight in the desert a highway for our God. Every valley shall be exalted, and every made straight, and the rough places plain. And the glory of the Lord shall be revealed, and all flesh shall see it together, for the mouth of the Lord hath spoken it. The voice said, Cry. And he said, What shall I cry? All flesh is grass, and all the goodliness thereof is as the flower of the field. The grass withereth, the flower fadeth, because the Spirit of the Lord bloweth upon it. Surely the people is grass. The grass withereth, the flower fadeth, but the word of our God shall stand forever.
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4: If you've stood on the Mount of Olives east of Jerusalem and faced the city as I have, then you know that you're standing upon soil that is freighted theologically. It's a mountain that is rooted in several important biblical narratives. For instance, in Ezekiel 11, the glory of God departed from the temple and Jerusalem because this temple and the city had become polluted with idolatry. This was going to lead to the destruction of the temple and Jerusalem. And the glory of God stood for a minute around the area of the Mount of Olives, east of the city. And then in Ezekiel 43, it's from the same direction that the glory of God returns into this eschatological temple that Ezekiel sees. So the Mount of Olives is connected with the glory of God. Now you jump into the New Testament. It's from the Mount of Olives, from the east of the city, that Jesus rides into Jerusalem on Palm Sunday and enters, quite fittingly, into the temple. And it's on the Mount of Olives that Jesus gathers his disciples to teach them, quite fittingly, about the coming destruction again of Jerusalem and the temple, which would happen in 70 AD. And it's from the Mount of Olives that Jesus ascends into heaven in Acts chapter 1 to enter into the glory of his Father, to stand at his right hand. And so the Mount of Olives is one more example of this theological geography in the Bible, where not only what happens, but where it happens is important in teaching us about the ways of God.
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2 Corinthians 12, verse 9, he said, "My grace is sufficient for you, for my power is made perfect in weakness. Therefore, I will boast all the more gladly of my weaknesses, so that the power of Christ may rest upon me."

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Now, when we think about our health and our safety, we usually think about our bodies first. Maybe our mental health, too. But have you ever considered how much your relationships affect your well-being? Well, in 1995, researchers studied just how important neighborhoods are to the survival of residents during a crisis. And they did this by comparing the number of deaths in two Chicago neighborhoods during the same heat wave. And the data showed that over six times as many people died in the north side of town versus the south side, which was shocking since the two neighborhoods were practically identical demographically. They were basically separated by a single road. And it turns out there was just one major factor behind the difference in survival rates. It was the quality of relationships between neighbors. So the south side of town had more places where people could meet and connect and build relationships. So there were libraries, churches, community centers, places that naturally bring people together. And this is exactly what the church is meant to do, to be one of those places where relationships can flourish, where we can encourage one another and rejoice with those who rejoice and weep with those who weep. And so a question for us today may be, are our churches known as a place where strangers can be welcomed? Do our neighbors know that they are welcome in our church? Or do they think of it as a place that feels closed off to them, that they would be an outsider? Well, I pray that our churches will be places that people feel welcome, that they're joining a community, a place where they experience the love of Christ and the genuine love of His people.

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1: Picture the moment a young man drops to one knee, opens a small ring box, and asks her the question that she has longed to hear. And for a moment, she is speechless, but soon a joyful smile, a gentle tear, and then finally an overjoyed yes. The joy of that moment soon gives way to a flurry of phone calls and texts, an unbridled celebration of family and friend. Such are earthly marriages between a man and a woman. Joyful, wonderful, but temporary. Now, consider a far more glorious and permanent marriage that will never end. Unlike human marriage, in which all bonds are broken by death, the marriage of Christ Jesus and his bride, the church, will never be broken, because death will never enter heaven. The unspeakable news that Jesus Christ is gathering his bride from every corner of this world to come to the wedding feast of the Lamb is almost that we have been commissioned to declare. 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
2: I'm Pastor Adriel, and I want to invite you to pray with me the prayer that Jesus taught his disciples to pray, saying, "Our Father, who art in heaven, hallowed be thy name. Thy kingdom come, thy will be done, on earth as it is in heaven. Give us this day our daily bread, and forgive us our debts as we forgive our debtors. And lead us not into temptation, but deliver us from evil. For thine is the kingdom, and the power, and the glory forever. Amen."

Isaac Watts grew up in a church where only the Psalms were sung, and it frustrated him as a child because the Psalms had no direct praise for Jesus by name. Believing that both the Old and New Testaments tell a unified story, Watts began interpreting the Psalms in light of the gospel. One example of that work is the hymn, Jesus Shall Reign. Watts presents Jesus as the righteous king, fulfilling Solomon's prayer for justice and blessing. He defended this approach, saying, I'm just doing what David would have done if he had lived in the days of Christianity.

Hey, I'm Jason, and thanks again for listening this midday. Now, when we think of rest, we often picture, you know, vacation, a weekend nap, maybe time away from work, as if the problem is with work itself. But work was never the problem. From the very beginning, before sin entered the world, work was part of God's plan. For one, God himself is a worker. Right? In 6 days, he created the earth. Beyond that, Adam was given the Garden of Eden to tend and to cultivate. The earth was designed in such a way by God that it's more fruitful when men are its caretaker. Like, for instance, vegetables can grow all on their own, but they are going to grow much stronger and faster when there's someone there to help them. And that was God's intention right from the very beginning. Work was meant to be a form of worship, a way to reflect who God is, his creativity, and his care for the world. The problem came when sin distorted work, making it painful and burdensome. And ever since, we've been trying to find rest by escaping work instead of finding our rest in God. But Scripture points to a deeper kind of rest. A rest that isn't about doing less. It's about, as Tim Keller said, being fully satisfied in what's already been done. So it's looking at your work like God did after each day of creation and said, this is good. In other words, I'm happy with this. I can rest in this, knowing that it's done well. And that's the heart of the gospel. Because of Jesus' finished work on the cross, we can finally put our doing down. So biblical rest isn't just about taking a break from our work. It's being active in the presence of God. And that takes practice to do well. And you know, with that mindset, we can work with joy and rest with confidence, knowing that in Christ, all of our deepest needs are

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0: And thanks for listening to Family Radio today. You know, when we see others being hurt, it's important that we speak up and say something. Like, I'm sure we have all known people who were the victims of verbal abuse. And because no one says anything, just kind of choose to stay silent, the abuse never ends, and the victim just always feels helpless. You know, Jesus knew what this was like. Remember when he was arrested and was falsely accused before his death? His closest friends just allowed it all to happen. They never said a word. They deserted him and left him to suffer and die alone. So today, maybe we can ask God for the courage to speak up when we see wrong being done and do something that's smart and safe for the sake of others.
1: Open the Bible with Colin Smith.
2: In answer to the question, what do you believe about the church? The Heidelberg Catechism says, I believe that the Son of God, through his Spirit and Word, out of the entire human race, from the beginning of the world to its end, gathers, protects, and preserves for himself a community chosen for eternal life and united in true faith. And of this community, I am and always will be a living member. I can't imagine a greater privilege than that. When you believe in Jesus Christ, you become part of his church. And God's purpose is fulfilled as we worship and serve him in local congregations. Jesus loves the church, and if we're his friends, we will love her too.
1: Is there someone in your life who needs to know the God of the Bible and might be open to take a journey through the Bible with you? Invite them to openthebible.org.
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4: There are times of great euphoria, times of special peace, special sense of God's presence, and then there are times when God seems far away, and they descend into a very dark place and wish they'd never been born.
5: It's troubling, isn't it? When people don't listen to us, it makes it seem like they don't care or aren't interested in us. But what do we do when it seems like Almighty God isn't listening to us? When it feels like He's distant? Hello and welcome to another edition of Renewing Your Mind. I'm glad you're here. This week we've been exploring the book of Job, guided by Dr. Derek Thomas. Today Dr. Thomas will lead us into the bleakest moment of Job's life, what has been called by theologians the dark night of the soul. At the end of this episode, you can learn about how to receive a lifetime of digital access to Dr. Thomas's entire series on the book of Job. But now, how will Job get through this darkness? And how can we get through similar trials? Here's Dr. Thomas.
4: Well, we come to Job chapter 3. This is a dark night of the soul passage. It probably doesn't get much darker than this chapter in the whole of the Bible, except maybe our Lord Jesus in Gethsemane. Let's read a few verses from chapter 3. After this, Job opened his mouth and cursed the day of his birth. And how much time has gone since chapters 1 and 2, since the loss of his children, the loss of his health? You know, perhaps we're thinking here of weeks, possibly months have passed by. Let the day perish on which I was born, and the night that said a man is conceived. Let that day be darkness. May God above not seek it, nor light shine upon it. Let gloom and deep darkness claim it. Let clouds dwell upon it. Let the blackness of the day terrify it. That night, let thick darkness seize it. Let it not rejoice among the days of the year. Let it not come into the number of the months. Behold, let that night be barren. Let no joyful cry enter it. Let those curse it, who curse the day, who are ready to rouse up Leviathan. Let the stars of its dawn be dark. Let it hope for light but have none, nor see the eyelids of the morning, because it did not shut the doors of my mother's womb, nor hide trouble from my eyes. And it goes on through the third chapter. Perhaps the closing verse of Psalm 88, a psalm by Haman the Ezraite, "My companions have become darkness," or as another possible translation, "Darkness has become my only companion." Bear in mind, before you make a judgment on this passage, Jeremiah cites this passage. In Jeremiah 19 and 20, after Jeremiah has spent a night in the stocks, he's released the next morning. I think he goes home. The text doesn't say that, but I think he goes home. And then he utters these words as though Job chapter 3 was a passage of scripture that Jeremiah had memorized. What's your favorite passage of scripture? The one that you memorize. Says something, doesn't it? Jeremiah employed the very words of Job chapter 3. It might embarrass us. Why is this chapter here? If you were putting the scriptures together, I know that a dangerous question to consider, and I don't mean to be irreverent or anything, but if you were trying to decide what should go in a Bible, in the inerrant Word of God, would you have a place for this third chapter of Job, where Job curses the day that he was born, wishes he'd never been born, says that he wishes that that night on which a midwife says it's a boy be obliterated completely from the calendar? There are probably conversations in dimly lit counseling rooms that have uttered similar words to this. It's a lament. It's a curse lament. It's not addressed to anyone in particular. It's not particularly, especially addressed to God. Perhaps we should view it as the swings that we sometimes experience from euphoria to depression. This is certainly indicative of what happens to a great many people when they experience great loss and suffering and ill health, that there are times of great euphoria, times of special peace, special sense of God's presence, and then there are times when God seems far away. And they descend into a very dark place and wish they'd never been born. Before rushing in to criticize this passage, we need, I think, to listen to Job. First thing I want us to think about is the background. And there are four things in particular. One is time has gone by. Time can change your mood, your perspective, the way you view things. A week can be an eternity. In politics, it can change everything. But it can change everything in the Christian life too. 6 weeks after a bereavement. I was told a long time ago, when somebody experiences bereavement, you should check up on them 6 weeks later. Call them. Send them a note. Because very often the mood is very different. So time has gone by. Friends. Well, the friends have arrived. They arrived at the end of chapter 2. They haven't actually said anything. They've acted in a way that seems to indicate they are already expecting Job to die. Their demeanor, their silence, what they do in putting ashes on their heads and so on, all of this would be symbolic of the fact that as far as they're concerned, they've got nothing to say and Job is as good as dead. Job's wife had urged him to curse God and die. Maybe now he had been pondering that suggestion. Maybe that's what he should do. Get this over with. Exit this life. And then there's been the silence of God. And this is going to be an increasing issue, of course, as the book goes on. God hasn't said anything. There's been no vision. There's been no word. There's been no prophet to counsel him. Nothing. Certain feelings and thoughts that Job expresses here are shocking, and they are. He curses the day of his birth. When a midwife says it's a boy, let that day be removed from the calendar, he says. When there was joy in verse 7, let no joyful cry enter it. You know, when I remember the birth of my daughter, I remember the birth of my son. It was at that time in British sort of social awareness that husbands were present at birth. It was only just before that did not take place. It was somewhere in the 60s or 70s or so, at least in Britain. And I was there. I remember the sense of joy, the sense of euphoria. He wants Leviathan, chapter 3 and verse 8, this great monster, this chaos monster, and we'll come back to it. He's mentioned again in chapters 38, 39, and 40 of the book of Job. Whatever it is exactly, this creature of destruction, this creature that is associated with all that's evil, let this creature rise up and curse and remove this day that I was born from ever having taken place. The second half of Job chapter 3 is a full-blown lament. He wishes he'd never been born, pours out a series of questions. A battle of faith is erupting. His belief in God, his belief in what God is like. He says in verse 11, why did I not die at birth, come out from the womb and expire? Why did the knees receive me, or why the breast that I should nurse? For then I would have lain down and been quiet, I would have slept, then I would have been at rest with kings and counselors of the earth who rebuilt ruins for themselves, or with princes who had gold, who filled their houses with silver, and so on. A stillborn child. This isn't suicide. There's a place to talk about suicide. And I've known believers, true Christians, who have taken their lives. They've lost all sense of purpose in this world, for whatever reason that is. And I do believe that Christians, born again, children of God, who commit suicide, can be saved, and they're in God's presence. And I've had the experience of being at probably a couple of dozen funerals of such instances. But that's not what's here. This is Job saying, I think, let God do this. Remove this day as though I had never been born. He talks about life here as being, well, misery. Look at verse 20, the bitter in soul. In verse 24, he talks about sighing and groaning. He talks in verse 25 of nightmares that have come true. The thing that I fear comes upon me, and what I dread befalls me. And it ends, I am not at ease, nor am I quiet. I have no rest, but trouble comes. I can't imagine that we would want to make this chapter our favorite chapter of Scripture. There's a great deal of cynicism here. There's nihilism here. A darkness. Well, C.S. Lewis, when he lost his wife, he writes about it, the experience of bereavement. And he says, and he felt a month after the loss of his wife, he felt that cynicism kind of engulfed him. What's the point of it all? What's the purpose of it all? Life is it's a mirage. And this kind of, there is no point to life. That kind of mood engulfed him. We were promised sufferings. They were part of the program. We were even told, blessed are they that mourn. And I accept it. I've got nothing that I hadn't bargained for. Of course, it is different when the thing happens to oneself, not to others, and in reality, not imagination. Not that I am, I think, in much danger of ceasing to believe in God. The real danger is of coming to believe such dreadful things about him. The conclusion I dread is not, so there's no God after all. But so is this what God is really like? Deceive yourself no longer. What do people mean when they say, I'm not afraid of God because I know he is good? Have they never even been to a dentist? It doesn't really matter whether you grip the arms of the dentist's chair or let your hands lie in your lap, the drill drills on, Lewis says. Well, of course, Lewis had experienced British dentistry. Yes, this is a very, very sad chapter, full of grief, full of woe, full of darkness. Like Psalm 88, the concluding verse, darkness is my only friend. That's pretty dark, if the only friend you have is darkness. Now, I want to ask a question or two of this chapter. What are we to make of this chapter? How should we approach it as believers, as Christians? And I want to say four things. First of all, it is part of the inerrant word of God. It's in the Bible. Holy men wrote as they were carried along by the Holy Spirit, driven along by the Holy Spirit. All Scripture, and Paul is writing this to Timothy, but he's writing about the Old Testament. All Scripture is given as a product of the outbreathing of God. He uses a particular word, theopneustos. All Scripture is the result of God breathing out, like on a cold morning. Well, we're in Florida, so we have to use our imagination there, but on a cold morning, and you breathe, and you can see your breath. You can see that breath before you. God breathed out, and the result, Scripture. And the result, well, Job chapter 3. This is part of God's inerrant word and is therefore profitable for doctrine and reproof and correction and instruction in the way of righteousness, that the man of God might be thoroughly furnished unto every good work. There's something in this chapter for you and for me. I sometimes think of it like this. I do a lot of traveling, way too much traveling. I fly a lot. It used to be fun. It's not fun anymore. It's almost the opposite of fun. And you're put in this metal coffin. And people are in your personal space. And some people in particular are in your personal space. And sometimes when you get on these very small planes, if you live in, like I do, in Columbia, South Carolina, or as I used to live in Jackson, Mississippi, and often the connecting plane to Delta was a small plane, one of those Canadian CRJs, and they were built for very small people. of under 5 feet and about 90 pounds. And we're trying to get all of these people and their luggage off the ground. And there's a flight attendant, and he or she points to the fact that under my seat there's a life vest and a whistle and a little light that in contact with water, in contact with water, will come on. I have a member of First Presbyterian Church in Colombia who experienced a terrible flight tragedy. Many, many people were killed. Plane came crashing to the ground. He survived it. And he gives his testimony. It's breathtaking what he went through and the fact that he survived it. My hope is that I have a life jacket, a whistle, and a light. You know, I've never actually looked to see if it's there. It's supposed to be under your chair, or if you're in business class, it's somewhere else in a little pouch to the side or somewhere. But it's supposed to be there. I've never actually checked. I've never said, you know, wait. Stop everything and get down on my hands and knees and search and make sure that look at the date on it. Has it expired? But I sometimes think to myself, well, I'm glad it's there. You know, I may need it someday. I hope I never need it. I hope I never need it. But maybe one day I'll need it. Like that landing on the river in New York. You can all see it. And everybody survived. Wonderful experience that everybody managed to make it up. They're all wearing their life vests. Can you imagine the euphoria when you're landing on the Hudson and you look and you're searching and you pull it out and there it is, the life vest, and you put it on. And the sense of safety. This chapter is like, well, it's like a life vest. I've never been in Job chapter 3. I don't think I've ever come close to it. I've had my bad days. I'm a Celt. The cup is always half empty. My daughter gave me, when she was just 11 years old, 12 years old, she gave me a picture of Eeyore. It was for my birthday. And Eeyore was saying, have a nice day, if it is a nice day, which I doubt. And my daughter recognized this was her father. He was Eeyore. And I still have it on the wall at home. Always brings a little chuckle because it hit a raw nerve. But I've never been here, never been in Job chapter 3. I hope I'll never be in Job chapter 3. I don't wish to experience what Job is experiencing here. But some of God's children have been here. One of the godliest men the world has ever known has been there, Job himself. Jeremiah, the prophet, in Jeremiah chapter 20, cites this chapter, Jeremiah 19 and 20, after he has spent a night in the stocks, cited this very chapter. So this is the inerrant word of God, and it's going to teach me something. Secondly, we need to be sensitive to what believers can and do experience. And we need to be sensitive to that. This may not be my experience, but before you raise judgmental comments and remarks about others, we need to be sensitive to the fact that other believers, other Christians, have been in these very dark places. The third thing I want to say, and it's important to note, that God doesn't rush in to reprimand him. You might have expected that. God to come in and say to Job, Job, you shouldn't be saying that. You shouldn't have said those words. There is no reprimand here. Now, do I think that Job crossed a line? Absolutely, Job crossed a line. Of course he crossed a line. There's no debate about that. But we understand it. And there's sympathy for him. And our God, yes, this sovereign God, and we're going to, ask very difficult questions of God's character in relationship to suffering and pain. But our God is compassionate too. His son has been in a dark place like this. He didn't utter these words, but he knew what it was to be in a place that he wished he wasn't. In the Garden of Gethsemane, is there not some other way? As though the Lord Jesus himself is saying, I don't wish to walk down this road. I don't wish providence to open up as I see it opening up before me. It's important to note that God doesn't rush in and reprimand him. And then the fourth thing I want us to see is a principle. It's Hebrews 4 and verse 15. We do not have an high priest who is unable to sympathize with our weaknesses, but one who in every respect has been tempted as we are, yet without sin. Father, if it be possible, let this cup pass from me. Nevertheless, not my will, but yours be done. The Lord Jesus knew what it was to be forsaken by God. My God, why have you forsaken me? The sense of the Lord's presence, the sense of the Lord's love, the sense of the Lord's goodness in providence seemed to have eviscerated from him. He cried, not my Father, but my God, as though all that he was conscious of at that moment was that God had abandoned him and forsaken him, as Job does here. We do not have an high priest who cannot be touched with the feeling of our infirmities, but was in all points tempted like as we are, yet without sin.
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1: Welcome to Bible Q&A with John MacArthur. Without a doubt, the most dramatic event in the New Testament is the crucifixion of Jesus. In Matthew 27, you read about his heart-wrenching cry from the cross. My God, why have you forsaken me? Now, John, we get the sense that something profoundly theological is going on in that exchange between the Father and the Son. What's really going on there?
2: What's really going on there is a very deep question, Denny. Let me say it this way. Jesus said that when it became dark for a period of 3 hours during the time of his crucifixion, it was dark. I think that is the time when he actually bore the sins of all the people in the history of the world who were and will be saved in that 3 hour period. The question is, how could Jesus in 3 hours absorb the eternal punishment for all the people who would ever believe through human history? The answer is, he could absorb an infinite amount of punishment because he is an infinite being. And it was then, as he was absorbing that judgment in the darkness, that he said, my God, why have you forsaken me? He had never known up until those hours anything but pure, sweet, unhindered fellowship with the Father. And now that was severed in a way that is inexplicable, incomprehensible, as God turned from loving him perfectly to judging him perfectly for our sins. He had to say that. That was the right thing to say because he was forsaken. And why does he say, why have you forsaken me? Because he was sinless. He didn't deserve it, but took our place.
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What can $30 really do? 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

0: When you hear about the increasing hostility against Christians and Christianity throughout the world, you ever worry that the church is in danger of being destroyed? We'll hear a much-needed reminder today on Truth for Life as Alistair Begg walks us through the prophetic vision found in chapter 7 of the Old Testament book of Daniel.
1: What we have in chapter 7

to the return of Jesus Christ and to the ultimate vanquishing of evil. At the heart of it all is the fact that his dominion is an everlasting dominion and it will not pass away. Now, admittedly, there's a lot to take in here. There's a lot in Daniel chapter 7. There's a lot to understand. During the week, I had the privilege of being at NASA in Houston, and I sat in Mission Control and watched as the screens conveyed exactly where the space station was and heard the communications coming both from Russia and in Russian and in American in the joint venture. And the thing that was so striking was how quickly the space station was moving in orbit, orbiting the Earth in 90 minutes, 16 times in a day. The station goes round, orbits the Earth. And when you look down from there, as I saw the pictures, you said, oh, there's San Francisco. And then 10 minutes later, oh, there's Boston. How can you take in that in such a fast period of time? And then you may feel the same way. I'd certainly felt the same way in Daniel 7 this week. I read it and read it. I tried reading it backwards, forwards, in front and back, and so on. Said, wow. So if you feel that, welcome to my world. But once convinced of the truth that God's kingdom will outlast all the kingdoms of the world and that his dominion will never come to an end, then we are, as Joyce Baldwin says, in possession of the key to all of history. For here we have in this great sweep the reality that the kingdom of God is at the heart of it all. And the fact of the matter is that ultimately our individual lives find their meaning in relationship to God's kingdom. I think it's very, very important to get a hold of that and just allow it to settle in our minds. You say to yourself this morning, where you're seated, ultimately the meaning of my life is tied to what is here in Daniel chapter 7. That's quite a stretch, isn't it? Because if you've read it on your own, you said, I don't see that this has got anything to do with anything at all. It's nothing to do with the real life. No, sorry, it's got everything to do with the real life. It's got everything to do with your marriage, everything to do with your singleness, everything to do with your understanding of science, everything to do with why it is that the arts matter, why everything in creation coheres. It's got everything to do with everything. Well, so that changes it, doesn't it? Well, of course it does. You see, because when Jesus came, he said, the kingdom of God is at hand, the time has been fulfilled, repent and believe the good news. And then he shows himself to be king over creation. He shows himself to be king over the demonic world. He shows himself to be king over illness and all the things that hold us in this sway. And he says to people, the key to your grasp of this is that you submit to me as your king. And of course, people say, well, we don't want you as a king. We don't want a king riding on a donkey. We don't want a king that wears a crown of thorns. If we were going to have a king, it wouldn't be this kind of king. The religious man Nicodemus comes to Jesus by night. He says, I can tell that you're a teacher sent from God because no one could do the miracles that you do and say the things that you do if God were not with him. Jesus diverts immediately, and what does he say? Unless a man is born again, he cannot see the kingdom of God. And of course, we're not here to expound John chapter 3, but Nicodemus asks the inevitable question, well, how does this work? And Jesus says, well, we're talking about a spiritual birth. As a result, not of the work of a man, nor of the work of a father, but as a result of the work of God. Can I ask you, have you entered into the reality of this? Well, in the first 8 verses, which we tampered with last time, we were taken into the territory, the terrifying territory of these kings and rulers, whom we viewed through the veil of imagery. I have entitled subsequently the first 8 verses in my own books, the Garden of Beasts, the Garden of Beasts. Now in verses 9 to 14, the scene fades, or those scenes fade, much like we do when we make these videos or try to, and we were very excited when we were able to collapse the vision, then woo, up came another one. And that's exactly what is happening here. And I saw in the visions in the night, in my dreams in the night, I saw this. And as I looked, he has a vision of God.
Thrones were put in place.

0: The sound of the words of the horn gave rise to the destruction of the beast, and then the appearing of the Son of Man in the clouds of heaven. So in other words, in this vision of God, there are three parts to it. Having studied this, I'm inclined to the view that these are three aspects of one event which unfolds over a long period of time. So that, for example, as you get on, when you think about these 10 kings, instead of the kings all ending with the Caesars, as Calvin thought, I actually think that it is representative of that which is going on all through history. So that these three pictures need to be viewed concurrently, if you like, in relationship to one another. I hope I can make that clear to you. First of all, then, the courtroom scene. And as I looked, thrones were placed, and the Ancient of Days took his seat. The Ancient of Days is a description of God. The fact that he is seated is a position of authority. His clothing and his hair are representative of his purity, and his fiery throne and the fire issuing from it is an indication of the execution of his judgment, and the fact that there are thousands upon thousands who serve him is an indication of the magnitude of what's going on. Now, that is to say a lot in a few words. In brief, what you have is a picture of the purity and the power and the judgment of God. God's purity, his power, and his judgment. And the picture of a thousand thousands and 10,000 times 10,000 standing before him is at least a reminder to Daniel, who probably felt a little bit alone, I would have imagined so, that he was not alone. And that ultimately, the fact of the animosity of the kingdoms of man will be crumbling before the court as it sits in judgment and the books were opened. In other words, this takes us actually to the very end of things, doesn't it? When in the book of Revelation, you have the books being opened and the accounts being settled. The justice of God will prevail. All of the bad stuff, all of the hatred, all of the injustice, one day will be reckoned with when the books are opened. And Daniel, as he is aware of the fact that these monsters have arisen under the threat of Babylon, under the threat of the Medo-Persian Empire, the strength of all of these people who are able to oppress God's people. And he says, and I saw that the books were opened. And I realized this immense picture of God's sovereign judgment. There is a higher throne than all this world is known, where faithful ones from every tongue will one day come. That's the first scene. The second scene, then, in verse 11 and following, is the destruction of the beast. The little horn begins to pipe up. And as I looked, he says, verse 11b, the beast was killed and its body destroyed and given over to be burned with fire. Well, that's the end of that. And there's nothing more to be said, is there? Well, but for the rest of the beast, their dominion was taken away, but their lives were prolonged for a season and a time. As opposed to thinking of the timing of things, if you just look down to where we finished at verse 18, instead of a season and a time, you've got the kingdom forever, forever, and ever. I think that's all you need to do with that stuff. That's the point that's being made. In other words, they were able to play out their story over the time of history. I don't know exactly what this means, but as I thought about it, I thought the influence of Babylon is still around, is it not? Are we in any doubt that Persia does not have a voice to shout in our world today, that Iran has still got something to say? Well, you don't have to get too particular about it, but the fact of the matter is, what he saw is the fact that God has set things in final order. History has not yet come to an end, but when it does come to an end, God will execute his judgment and his justice. So, scene one, the establishing of the throne, and the courtroom scene, all rise. Scene two, the beast is destroyed. Therefore, we don't need to be unduly concerned about that. Number three, and I saw in the night visions, and behold, with the clouds of heaven, there came one like a son of man. Now, just as the Ancient of Days is representative of God, so one like a son of man is representative of Jesus. Let's just say that so that we get that settled in our minds. We can come back and then reverse, if you like, back into it again. But Jesus' favorite self-designation was son of man. He mentions it all the time. But when you read this, you say to yourself, well, exactly, why does it say, and I saw in the night visions, and behold, with the clouds of heaven, there came one like a son of man. Like a son of man. Wow. A few years ago now, I had the opportunity to preach at a conference in a Presbyterian church in Memphis, along with Sinclair Ferguson, whom I refer to as my big brother. So when I had to preach with him, you don't want to preach with your big brother. Especially when the assignment was seven addresses on the names of Jesus. One, Jesus, the seed of the woman, the suffering servant, the prophet, the priest, the king, the lamb upon the throne, and the son of man. And we said to one another, which one are you getting? I said, well, let me tell you which one you're getting. Big brother, I would like to assign you son of man. Because frankly, I'm not sure what I'm going to do with that. So he took it on. But now I have to do it. So, thankfully, I remember a little bit of what Sinclair said. But let's just take a look at this and see what we mean. And I saw in the night visions, and behold, with the clouds of heaven, there came one like a son of man. So the one who comes in the clouds, with the clouds actually, is like a human being in that he is all that human beings, as God's image, were meant to be, but failed to be. All right? He is all that humans, made in God's image, were meant to be, but failed to be. So it's not simply that he's saying he is both son of God and son of man, but that Christ is the perfect man. Christ is the embodiment of what God intended in creation, in humanity. That's why Paul refers to him as the second Adam. As in Adam all die, so in Christ all will be made alive. United with Adam, we find ourselves sinners. United with Christ, we are set free from our sins and enabled to live differently. So when we look at this one who is appearing in this way, we realize that Adam, who was in the garden, given the privilege, the prerogative, to exercise a God-given dominion, right? What happens? Adam sins, and therefore his dominion is lost, and therefore he falls short of God's glory. Since then, man, qua man as man, men and women, have sought to recover that lost dominion without letting go of our sin, right? The fact is, we are ourselves endemically flawed as men, as women, as in Adam, all die. What are we in need of? We are in need of one who will come, like unto the Son of Man, who becomes the servant that Adam was supposed to be, but failed to be, and who then in turn reflects the glory of God as he lives in obedience to God. Consequently, he is then highly exalted. He is given a name that is above every other name. And in part, he receives the nations as his inheritance. The nations as his inheritance. This is Psalm 2, isn't it? Ask of me, and I will give you the nations as your inheritance. You see, God's purpose from all of eternity is not Adam and Eve in the garden, it is Christ in the gospel. If your view is somehow that God started it once, it went a little pear-shaped on him, and so he had to come up with another plan, you better stop for a moment and start reading the Bible. And as you read the Bible, you will realize that God's purpose from all of eternity was to redeem a people by the shedding of the blood of his Son. And that in that Son of Man, there is the triumph and there is the victory and there is the power. So that is what we have here in the clouds of heaven. There came one like a Son of Man. Secondly, where did he come? Or if you like, in which direction is the Son of Man going? If you haven't looked at this, you're going to tell me that this is him coming from heaven at the end of time to earth. But look at the text. I don't think it is. He is coming to the Ancient of Days. He is not coming from the Ancient of Days. I am of the opinion that this is not a description of Jesus coming from heaven at the end of time, but rather this is a description of Jesus going to heaven after his death, resurrection, ascension, and then finally his coronation. It is a picture of the coronation of Christ, if you like. And to him was given dominion and glory and a kingdom, that so that all peoples, nations, and languages should serve him, which is represented in embryonic form, but will be brought to fulfillment on the day when every knee will bow and every tongue confess. Now, again, I say to you, you've got to think this out. But think about it. When Jesus is taken up in Acts chapter 1, he's taken up. He goes in the clouds. He comes in the clouds to the Ancient of Days. He goes, if you like, back to headquarters, if we might say so reverently. He goes back to the Father and he says, Father, I have completed the job that you gave me to do. I have borne the punishment for sin. I have been raised to life. I have ascended now to your throne. And I'm asking you to give me the nations for my inheritance. And I am also making sure that the Holy Spirit is poured out upon the disciples that I have left behind. You see how it fits? The end of Matthew's gospel, he gathers his disciples, and what does he say to them? Now, he says, all authority in heaven and on earth has been given to me. Therefore, go and make disciples of all nations, baptizing them in the name of the Father and of the Son and of the Holy Spirit. In other words, the work of the gospel throughout the world is a logical deduction from the reality of who Christ is and what Christ has accomplished. If you're not careful, you'll read your history books all wrong. You'll fall foul of the notion that somehow or another, what we're doing in the world as evangelical believers is going out to foist on people something that is harmful and unhelpful to them. After all, they're nice Muslim people, they're good Hindus, they're fine Jewish people, and so on. Well, if that's the case, leave them alone. If all roads lead to heaven like they do to Timbuktu, it would be the worst thing we could possibly do to go out there. But if this is true, God forgive us if we don't go to the ends of the earth with a message that on that day when he returns, there will be a shout of joy and a cry of anguish. When Christ returns and every knee bows low, and here we have Daniel chapter 7, and as he returns to the Father, it is reaffirmed again that his dominion then is an everlasting dominion. It won't pass away, and his kingdom will not be destroyed. Whew. How are we doing? Probably just take a breath here. Are you doing any better than Daniel at this point? You say, well, how was Daniel doing? Well, look at verse 15. As for me, Daniel, my spirit within me was anxious. Well, that's good. I'm a little anxious myself. And the visions in my head alarmed me. Whew. So he says, I approached one of those who stood there and asked him the truth concerning all this. Because all these first 14 verses have all been description. It's only 15 and on that you get interpretation. There's something very interesting in verse 16. I approached one of those who stood there. What? I thought this was a dream. I thought it was a vision. Well, this is apocalyptic again. Daniel does not simply see himself now as someone on the outside observing what is taking place, but he is so caught up in the vision itself that he looks and he sees himself a participant in what's going on. And so he says, I approached one of the folks who was there, and I said to him, can you help me with this? I'm trying to understand this. And so in verse 17, we have the explanation that we have used to guide us in the early part of our exposition. These four great beasts are four kings who shall arise out of the earth. But the saints of the Most High shall receive the kingdom and possess the kingdom forever, forever, and ever. Well, that would have been a good close, wouldn't it? If Daniel had just said, thank you very much. But look what he does. Can you help me with the fourth beast, which is different from the rest, with its terrifying teeth of iron and its claws of bronze and breaking up in pieces and stamping what was left with its feet? And also, can you give me something on the 10 horns that were on its head and the other horn that came up and before the three of them fell, and the horn that had eyes and a mouth and that spoke great things and that seemed greater than its companions? Wow. And as I looked, the horn made war with the saints and prevailed over them. But I thought you said that dominion would never end. I thought the whole thing conquered and we won and that was the end of it. Who's prevailing and how are they prevailing? And what has happened to the saints here? And when does this happen and how does it happen? And who or what is this horn? What is this Antichrist figure? Who is this Antichrist figure?
1: 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Alistair mentioned on today's program a conference where he preached along with Sinclair Ferguson. Their assignment was to examine seven names given distinctly to Jesus. And their collaborative teaching was so well received that they were encouraged to compile it into a book, which they titled Name Above All Names. 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Download the Name Above All Names ebook, along with a companion study guide. 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I'm Bob Lapine. We're glad you have joined us today. Does the assurance of Christ's victory mean that you and I, as Christians, will be spared from the intense opposition described in Daniel's vision? Listen tomorrow as we explore the answer. The Bible teaching of Alistair Begg is furnished by Truth for Life, where the learning is for living.
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3: We're the most arrogant generation in human history because we think that by describing reality, we've explained it. And we don't have a sense of wonder. Look at the frontiers of science. we've had startling, marvelous new discoveries of outer space. And what many believe is the confirmation of the Big Bang theory of the creation of the world. And I was excited, but I was really excited when the Hubble spacecraft went up. That's really interesting to me. And I read the paper 2 weeks ago. I was in a restaurant, I read it. I shook my head and I called the waitress over and I said, what's wrong with this? And I read it and it says, scientists have now discovered that matter was created when matter and energy exploded. I said, what's the matter with that? We have matter being created after it already was there. So no, that won't work. And then I'm riding down the street and I listen to a news commentator who said, well, we've got such and such a physicist, astrophysicist from University of Berkeley or so on, has declared that 15 billion years ago, the universe exploded into being. It exploded into being. What was it before it exploded? Non-being? This guy's talking nonsense. Instead of modern man being like Newton and people of that ilk in that generation who saw the task of the scientist as thinking God's thoughts after them, we're the most arrogant generation in human history because we think that by describing reality, we've explained it. And we don't have a sense of wonder. And we feel sorry for people like Moses and Abraham, who are so naive, so hopelessly primitive, so hopelessly pre-scientific. They see the invisible hand of God behind every bush. I wish I could be that naive. Because the Old Testament makes it clear that his hand is behind every bush. Amen. And there can't be a bush without the being of God. And heaven and earth are full of his glory. And his glory is wonderful and marvelous and astonishing and, most important, worthy of worship.
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7: Well, you just heard the reading of the word. Now for the teaching. Here's the late Dr. Bob Cook.
8: All right. Thank you very much. And hello again, radio friends. How in the world are you? You doing all right? Oh, I'm fine. Praise the Lord. Thank you for asking. I feel great. And I'm so thankful for the privilege of being with you just for another few moments to share from God's blessed, eternal, inerrant, infallible, inspired Word of God, the Bible.
7: Well, you just heard the reading of the Word. Now for the teaching. Here's the late Dr. Bob Cook.
8: All right. Thank you very much. And hello again, radio friends. How in the world are you? You doing all right? Oh, I'm fine. Praise the Lord. Thank you for asking. I feel great. And I'm so thankful for the privilege of being with you just for another few moments to share from God's blessed, eternal, inerrant, infallible, inspired Word of God, the Bible. Are you facing some kind of a decision today? Go to the Word of God and just read it and let the Spirit of God speak to you from God's Word. I can assure you, He will. Now, I would advise against the practice of just opening the Bible at random and looking at whatever verse pops up, because sometimes the passage may not be applicable at all. But consecutive reading in a book of the Bible, whether it's Romans or Mark or John or 2 Chronicles or what, consecutive reading in any book of the Bible in your devotions, I can assure you that the blessed Holy Spirit of God who indwells the believer will speak to your own heart through the Word of God. Paul the Apostle said the Word of God is alive. He used the word quick, which means alive, alive and powerful. Just for another few moments to share from God's blessed, eternal, inerrant, infallible, inspired Word of God, the Bible. Are you facing some kind of a decision today? Go to the Word of God and just read it and let the Spirit of God speak to you from God's Word. I can assure you, He will. Now, I would advise against the practice of just opening the Bible at random and looking at whatever verse pops up, because sometimes the passage may not be applicable at all. But consecutive reading in a book of the Bible, whether it's Romans or Mark or John or 2 Chronicles or what, consecutive reading in any book of the Bible in your devotions, I can assure you that the blessed Holy Spirit of God who indwells the believer will speak to your own heart through the Word of God. Paul the Apostle said the Word of God is alive. He used the word quick, which means alive, alive and powerful, sharper than any two-edged sword, piercing to the dividing asunder of soul and spirit and of the joints and marrow, and is a discerner of the thoughts and intents of the heart. How often I myself have been convicted of something as I just read the Bible and the Spirit of God spoke to my heart. Start with God. Start with the Bible. Let your decision-making be based upon God's eternal wisdom. There are no regrets when you follow God's Word. Well, that was a detour. It wasn't in the text, and it wasn't in the script, but it was in my heart, so there. We're in chapter 2 of 1 Peter. We've come to this beautiful, beautiful passage concerning the Lord Jesus Christ. And Peter launches these truths from the springboard of human troubles and suffering. Hereunto were ye called, if, when you do well and suffer for it, ye take it patiently, this is acceptable with God. What is God looking for? He's looking for people who stand up under pressure, they're patient, and they do it for the glory of God. What glory is it? See, verse 20 starts with the idea of glorifying God. In verse 19, he talked about being appreciated by people. This is thankworthy. If a man for conscience toward God in Tor hasn't worked out, well, what are you going to say? Did God play a dirty trick on you? Has he forgotten you? Somebody asks, did God forget me? Well, that scripture, the people in Bible times said, hath the Lord forgotten to be gracious? You know, we're human beings, and sometimes we think about that. No, he hasn't forgotten you. He said, I will never leave thee nor forsake thee. He hasn't forgotten you. Then some people say, well, is God punishing me? No. When you trust the Lord Jesus Christ, there is therefore now no condemnation to them which are in Christ Jesus, which walk not after the flesh, but after the Spirit. God isn't punishing you. Jesus bore your punishment on the cross, beloved. He hasn't forgotten you. He's not playing a dirty trick on you. He isn't punishing you. Well, you say, then what? I want so much to have a change in my life. I want things to be different and nothing happens. Does that sound familiar to you? Just remember, he says, hereunto were you called. Because Christ also suffered for us, leaving us an example that we should follow his steps. God isn't through with you yet. God is doing something in your life. And this that you're going through as a believer, now make sure you know the Lord Jesus as your Savior. If you don't know him as your Lord and Savior, you're already lost, as though you had already been in hell for a million years. It isn't that sometime you'll be saved and sometime you'll be lost. Right now, you're either saved or lost. You know that, don't you, dear friend? Make sure of your position in Christ. But if you know for sure that you've trusted the Lord Jesus as your Lord and your Savior, and this minute you're trusting in the merit of his shed blood on Calvary and his righteousness given to you by faith, is that true of you? If it is, then you can know for certain that God is working in your life, and the circumstances under which you are right this minute are part of his divine plan. Every branch in me that beareth fruit, he prunes it, said Jesus our Lord, as recorded in John chapter 15, that it may bring forth more fruit. Herein is my Father glorified, that ye bear much fruit. You have, you people who study your Bible, you know you have those degrees of fruitfulness. No fruit, some fruit, more fruit, much fruit. God wants you to be fruitful, bearing much fruit in your life. And in order to do that, sometimes he has to put us through the ringer. Sometimes he has to subject us to circumstances that we don't like and about which, heaven knows, we complain. But he isn't through with us yet. He's working in our lives. Philippians 2:13. It is God that worketh in you, dear friend. Did you get it? For it is God that worketh in you, both to will and to do of his good pleasure. So I have to recognize, I don't like the things that happen to me sometimes. You know, don't get the idea that you're supposed always to be saying, oh, isn't this wonderful? It's like having a toothache and jumping around and saying, isn't this great? No, you don't do that. I don't like some of the things that happen to me. Some of the burdens that are part of living. No, not any more than you do. Like the things that happen to you.

0: you're not required to enjoy everything. You're required to submit and to be faithful and to realize that God is doing something in your life. Does that make any sense to you? Oh, I hope it does. Because, you know, it's so hard to go through some of these things where there doesn't seem to be any answer. And I know, because you've written to me, some of you, I know what you're up against. And you say, there doesn't seem to be any way out. Somebody's lonesome and there's nobody to share your life. Somebody is ill and it's an effort even to put one foot ahead of another as you step across the room. And somebody is heartbroken because a human being has been faithless to you and cruel. And somebody is broke because the job has disappeared and you don't know what to do next. And these are real hard, real life situations, and no amount of religious talk seems to make them any different. Beloved, listen. God isn't dead. God is still on the throne. God hasn't forgotten you. God isn't punishing you. God isn't playing some kind of a dirty trick on you. He said, I know the thoughts that I think toward you, thoughts of good, not of evil, to give you a desired end. Delight thyself, said the psalmist, delight thyself in the Lord, and he shall give thee the desires of thine heart. Oh, let your heart open up to God with a hallelujah anyway. Get your eyes on Jesus, not on the circumstances. Looking unto Jesus, the author and finisher of our faith, says the Bible. And so this very moment, if you're hurting, if you're angry at something, if you're perplexed, if you're frightened of the future, whatever it may be, we're human beings and we have all these things, don't we? I've lived a while and I know. Well, whatever it is, beloved, turn it over to Jesus by faith. You got saved by faith, didn't you? If you are a Christian, it was a transaction of faith. You prayed and you believed that God would hear your prayer and Jesus saved you, didn't he? Well, then the Bible says the just shall live by faith. You can turn to Christ today. All that's on your heart, you can just say, Lord, you handle it. I got news for you. The minute you do that, he does. And the heaviness goes out of the burden, and the sting goes out of the hurt, and the presence of the Lord Jesus fills your life with peace and joy. I can guarantee it. Turn to him today. Lord Jesus Christ, we worship thee and we adore thee and we thank thee for being our living Savior. Today, take life's burdens and work in our lives. I ask in thy name, amen. Till I meet you once again by way of radio, walk with the King today and be a blessing.
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4: Well, life in this fallen world is complex. We live with insecurities and anxieties and with questions, unanswered questions about our relationships, marriage, parenting, ministry, and of course, questions about God himself and his ways. Well, today we set out to try and answer one of your questions on Ask Pastor John, a weekday feature from Desiring God here on Family Radio. Listeners, send me questions. I find the best ones and put them to longtime pastor and author John Piper. And together we open our Bibles for answers. I'm your host, Tony Ranke, with today's question. Pastor John joined us today remotely over Skype for this question, a question that comes all the way from a believer in Hong Kong. Pastor John, what can I say to my friend that refuses to study the Bible for himself because he thinks he can get all the answers from teachers like you and others online? He thinks that hours spent listening to good and faithful expositions of Scripture is time better spent than reading the Bible for himself. He thinks sermons are less confusing and more efficient in his pursuit to comprehend the message of the Bible. How would you make the case otherwise?
5: Well, when I saw this question, I was really eager to say something about it, because just this morning, when I read the question, I was on a Zoom call with two precious friends, exulting together over Psalm 119, 97 to 100, which addresses this very issue directly and ties into my own personal experience and fills me with a longing to help this young brother wake up both to the preciousness of what he's missing and the danger that he's in. If he keeps thinking that mere human teachers can replace the very Word of God as the focus of his meditation. So let me start with that passage of Scripture and show how relevant it is to his question and what it has meant to me in my personal experience, and then give two other reasons for why I think he should give himself primarily to serious, prayerful, personal meditation directly on God's Word, rather than assuming that he will be better off receiving God's Word always through the filter of human teachers. So here's what the psalmist wrote in Psalm 119, 97, following. Oh, how I love your law. It is my meditation all the day. Your commandment makes me wiser than my enemies, for it is ever with me. I have more understanding than all my teachers, for your testimonies are my meditation. I understand more than the aged, for I keep your precepts. When I was in graduate school in Germany, which is 45 years ago or so, I was in my 20s, I was surrounded by world-class, high-powered scholarship in people who did not believe the Scriptures as God's Word or share my love for the gospel. I knew that given my limits, I could never read as much as they read, or remember as much as they remember, or have my heavy in my head as many historical facts as they did. But I took tremendous heart from Psalm 119, verse 99. It had a powerful effect on my perseverance and confidence that God would make himself known to me, that he would keep me from doctrinal error, and that he would use me even as much or more than those folks to make an impact on the world for his name. And here's what the verse says. I have more understanding than all my teachers. Really? How can you say that? Because your testimonies are my meditation. Now, when the psalmist said that, it's very likely he was talking about esteemed teachers who were looking at the same record of God's Word that he was looking at. And the difference is that the psalmist believed that a direct, sustained, personal, love-filled meditation on the Word of God itself would produce in his mind and in his heart a kind of discernment and a kind of insight that would protect him from errors in his teachers, and indeed would give him an authentic, personal, true understanding of God and his ways that would go beyond what he got from his teachers or what they got from their way of study. Now, that was enormously important and encouraging and protecting to me. It meant that I didn't feel like I was at the mercy of scholarship. I had access to something so powerful and so precious that by personal, prayerful, sustained, thoughtful, rigorous, love-soaked meditation, I would see things and comprehend things and taste things that these teachers didn't see, didn't comprehend, didn't taste. And frankly, looking back 50 years now, I believe it's true. I believe God granted me to see beautiful things that many of my more sophisticated, even more intelligent teachers did not see. But the text is even more amazing than that. And this is what I saw this morning as we were pondering these verses together. It says, "Your commandment makes me wiser than my enemies, for it is ever with me." And then in the middle, it says what I was just talking about. "I have more understanding than all my teachers, for your testimonies are my meditation." And then it says again, "I understand more than the aged, for I keep your precepts." So there are three steps. One, your word is ever with me. Two, it's my constant meditation. And three, I obey it. And when I exceed my enemies, presumably in their subtleties so that they can't trip me up and bring me to ruin. Two, I exceed my teachers in their doctrinal grasp of things so they can't mislead me in false doctrine. And three, I exceed the aged so that all their life experience can't intimidate me if it should point me away from God's way. So my first response to our friend in Hong Kong is, do you believe these words? Do you believe the scripture? Do you believe that having the word of God with you, meditating on it day and night, and obeying it will bear better fruit of insight and wisdom in your life than always depending on other human teachers? That's the question facing you. Do you believe it? Are you content to be a second-hander for the rest of your life in view of Psalm 119, verse 99, and what it promises? Here's my second response. The Bible makes clear that when we are taught something by somebody, or when somebody makes some prophetic pronouncement to us, we are to test all things and hold fast to what is good. 1 Thessalonians 5:21. We are to test the spirits. 1 John 4:1. And Paul gave us the criterion for the test in 1 Corinthians 14:37. If anyone thinks that he's a prophet or spiritual, he should acknowledge that the things I write to you are a command of the Lord. If anyone does not recognize this, he's not recognized. In other words, Paul's word, the apostolic word, not the word of any human teacher, John Piper included, is the criterion by which we judge the truth and authenticity of teachers. So I would simply ask our young friend there in Hong Kong, if you are using teachers, human teachers, as the sole means of understanding God's word, by what will you judge the teachers with any confidence? And finally, a third thing I would say is, I think there's a love problem. I mean, a problem with the way God and his precious word are being loved by this brother. Something's wrong with the taste palate of the tongue of your soul if you need to have the food of God's word always spiced with the words of a fallible human being. Something is wrong. Do you ever say with the psalmist, "Oh, how I love your law. It is my meditation all the day." Or, to put it starkly, something is amiss in a love relationship if every time a lover gets a letter from his beloved, and instead of reading it slowly, I can't help but think back on being a water safety instructor in 1967, madly in love with Noel, who was 700 miles away. And I'll tell you, when one of those lavender envelopes came in the mail, I just went out in the woods and smelled it. Okay. All right. This came to me. Let's see if I can find my thought here. If every time a lover gets a letter from his beloved, instead of reading it, smelling it slowly as if to savor every word revealing the heart and the mind of the beloved, he goes searching for somebody else to read the letter to him and then talk to him about the letter. That's a defective relationship. I mean, this is serious. So perhaps at the bottom of the problem is that our friend has so completely intellectualized his faith that the only category in which he thinks, the only category that's going to profit him, he thinks, is the category of verbal explanation. So there's a lot of people who think about sermons that way. They just think about, I need some more information. I need some more explanation, rather than also the heartfelt exaltation that a lover has in reading the very words of his beloved. So those are my three questions. Number one, do you believe Psalm 119:99? Number two, how will you test the reliability of your teachers by the word of God? Three, why do you want to avoid the immediate, authentic experience of savoring your love letter by asking someone else to read it for you?
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2: Hear the word. Reading from Philippians 4, verse 8. Finally, brethren, whatsoever things are true, whatsoever things are honest, whatsoever things are just, whatsoever things are pure, whatsoever things are lovely, whatsoever things are of good report, if there be any virtue, and if there be any praise, think on these things. Reading from Philippians 4, verse 8.
7: Picture the moment a young man drops to one knee, opens a small ring box, and asks her the question that she has longed to hear. And for a moment, she is speechless, but soon a joyful smile, a gentle tear, and then finally an overjoyed yes. The joy of that moment soon gives way to a flurry of phone calls and texts, an unbridled celebration of family and friend. Such are earthly marriages between a man and a woman. Joyful, wonderful, but temporary. Now, consider a far more glorious and permanent marriage that will never end. Unlike human marriage, in which all bonds are broken by death, the marriage of Christ Jesus and his bride, the church, will never be broken, because death will never enter heaven. The unspeakable news that Jesus Christ is gathering his bride from every corner of this world to come to the wedding feast of the Lamb is almost too wonderful to bear. And yet that is the news that we have been commissioned to declare. Will you rejoice together with us and come join us financially in spreading this incredible message? 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
8: Well, thanks for listening to Family Radio today. I'm Steve Hiller. Glad that you're here as we celebrate the middle of the week together. Welcome to this Wednesday. We've got some great music coming up throughout this afternoon, and I think you're going to be encouraged by that. And I want to spend a little time taking a look at a verse that you've probably heard before. It comes from a book that we probably don't spend a lot of time in, though. Nahum chapter 1, verse 7. It says, "The Lord is good, a refuge in times of trouble. He cares for those who trust in Him." Now, it can feel really easy to trust God's goodness in easy times. But what about trusting His goodness in the hard times? We'll spend some time kind of looking at that this afternoon here on Family Radio.

Now, some of you feel weak, physically weak, some of you are. You may feel terribly weak spiritually, nearly to the stopping point. And in the face of temptations that come your way, you say to yourself, I don't know what I shall ever do. It seems I can't ever gain the victory over these things.

0: 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I will lift up my eyes to the hills. From whence comes my help? My help comes from the Lord, who made heaven and earth. He will not allow your foot to be moved. He who keeps you will not slumber.
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0: You know, it's not too difficult to affirm the goodness of God when things are going well. When you look at your future spouse, the weather is beautiful, you're holding a new little baby, you just got a new job. Man, life is good, and it's so easy to praise God. You're listening to Family Radio. I'm Steve Hiller. But when that future spouse calls off the wedding, when the news from the boss is not, hey, we've got a promotion, but there's the door. When the doctor says, I needed to sit down. Whenever we face those hard things, it can be really hard to extol the goodness of God. Charles Spurgeon once wrote that God is too good to be unkind, and he is too wise to be mistaken. And when we cannot trace his hand, we must trust his heart. Those words have been turned into a song too. Maybe you've even sung that. But how do we trust God with the pain in our lives? Can we trust him when others have let us down, even betrayed us? I know intellectually, conceptually, we want to say yes to that. But living that out can be a challenge, right? Let's talk a little bit more about that in a few minutes on Family Radio.
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2: On Jewish headstones, you'll frequently see five Hebrew letters, Tau, Nun, Tesare, Beit He. And these five Hebrew letters represent a Hebrew saying that means, may his or her soul be bound in the bond of everlasting life. Now that Hebrew saying is based upon a verse from 1 Samuel 25, where Abigail has this speech in part of which she says to David, the life of my Lord shall be bound in the bundle of the living in the care of the Lord your God. Isn't that a beautiful image? David's life, and by extension our lives, are bound up. They're kept safe in this little bundle, this little pouch, if you will, by God, protected by him. And this applies not just to the life now, in which we are guarded and protected by our good shepherd, but it certainly applies for when we leave this life. We're still safe, we're still protected, because we are in the presence of Jesus. As believers in the Lord Jesus Christ, whether we're in this life or in the life which is to come, we're safe because we are with our Lord, the one who promises, I will never leave you, I will never forsake you. The life of Jesus Christ is our hope. The life of Jesus Christ is our confidence, whether we're here or whether we've departed this world and gone to the presence of Jesus. Wherever we are safe with him.
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Trust in the Lord with all your heart, and lean not on your own understanding. In all your ways acknowledge Him, and He shall direct your paths. 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Come.

Bob Bennett. Come and see here on Family Radio. We were talking about trusting God through the ups and downs of life just a few minutes ago. And if we're going to do that, if we're going to truly trust God to lead us through life, then we need to understand that God is always and only entirely good in everything he says and everything he does and all that he is. Psalm 119, verse 68 says, "The Lord is good and does good." When we trust ourselves to him, then we need to believe that he is navigating the waves of our lives in such a way that he's going to preserve us and keep us and bless us. That he's not doing this to harm us. Jeremiah 29:11, a lot of us like to quote that verse in hard times. "I know the plans I have for you, declares the Lord. Plans for welfare and not for evil, to give you a future and a hope." That means no matter how we feel, if we belong to Jesus, God's at work in every situation we face. And he's going to do us good, even in those hard situations. And as Romans 8:28 reminds us, that those who love God, well, all things work together for good, for those who are called according to his purpose. It all means all. The good, the bad, the tragic, the painful, the surprising, the shocking, the ugly. God is at work for our good.

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1: Hear the word. Reading from Jeremiah 17, verses 7 through 8. Blessed is the man that trusteth in the Lord, and whose hope the Lord is. For he shall be as a tree planted by the waters, and that spreadeth out her roots by the river, and shall not see when heat cometh. But her leaf shall be green, and shall not be careful in the year of drought, neither shall cease from yielding fruit. Reading from Jeremiah 17, verses 7 through 8.
2: 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No catch, no fine print. It's yours. Can you imagine the joy, the relief? How would your life change? Well, now imagine that letter never reaches you. The gift is still yours, but you don't know it exists. That's a picture of millions of people who have never heard the gospel. The greatest gift God has ever given isn't wealth that fades away. It's the forgiveness of sins, eternal life through Jesus Christ, and as Ephesians 1 reminds us, every spiritual blessing in the heavenly places in Christ. But how can someone embrace a gift they've never heard about? 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
3: We're talking about trusting in the goodness, the nature, the character, the promises of God when life is hard, just as much as we say we do when it's good. 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I'm Steve Hiller, and there may be times that the Lord brings grief into our lives. He may navigate us through some pretty deep waters and high waves. But we need to cling to the truth that the Lord is good to those whose hope is in Him. He intends our good, and He's ordering all things in our experience, not to make them easy, but in order to do the most good. Now, we don't always understand what He's doing. We don't see the big picture, not even really a fraction of it, but God sees. And we trust Him precisely because He is a good God who always does good. I know it's easy to say, and it can be hard to trust Him when the way isn't clear, when the circumstances are overwhelming. It can be hard to trust Him when obeying His word is going to cost us something. There is a costly obedience to following Jesus. It can be hard to obey when the way the world looks compelling and appealing. But here

Galatians chapter 6. But God forbid that I should boast except in the cross of our Lord Jesus Christ, by whom the world has been crucified to me, and I to the world.

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Speak, O Lord. And he does speak. And he uses different voices to present his truth to us. 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

be anxious for nothing, but in everything, by prayer and supplication, with thanksgiving, let your requests be made known to God. And the peace of God, which surpasses all understanding, will guard your hearts and minds through Christ Jesus. Family Radio.

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I'm Steve Hiller, and we've been talking about trusting God in the good times and the hard, and remembering that He is good always. And I think one of the reasons this has been on my mind a little bit more recently is I have been watching a friend, a former coworker and boss and friend, over the past many months deal with the sickness that just recently took his life, and his funeral is tomorrow. And I'm watching all these tributes pour in, all these people who talked about the impact that he had on their lives. God allowed him to walk through a really hard season. We've been praying, many around the world had been praying for his healing, and God would be glorified that way. But God chose to heal him in eternity rather than on this side of eternity. And in the midst of the grief, in the midst of the struggle, in the midst of the family feeling a whole lot of pain, there have been testimony after testimony after testimony of God's goodness through the pain, through the struggle, how watching him die well has been an encouragement to many as he clung to Christ in his final days. I think there's a challenge for me in this, maybe for you too, that as we walk through our lives and we experience areas of pain and struggle, is God calling us to trust him in a new and deeper way? Do we remember, like the psalmist points out, that no good thing does God withhold from those who walk uprightly? Psalm 84:11. We may not understand, but can we trust his nature, character, and promises? You know, the Bible tells us that as we are wounded and as we are weary, and as we've had our trust shattered by those around us, we can lift our eyes to the heavens, knowing that our hope comes from the Lord who made heaven and earth, and he will never leave us, forsake us, break his promises, or quit loving us.

Good reminder from Jaden Lavick as we've been thinking about trusting God as we go through the ups and downs of life, that he is a great friend, one who sticks closer than a brother. So whatever we're facing today, we can release that into the hands of a loving God, reminding ourselves that he is trustworthy, regardless of the situation or struggle we might be facing. You know, Fanny Crosby wrote in one of her classic hymns, "All the way my Savior leads me. What have I to ask beside? Can I doubt his tender mercy who through life has been my guide? Heavenly peace, divinest comfort, here by faith in him to dwell. For I know that whatever befall me, Jesus doeth all things well."

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1: Hear the word. Reading from Psalm 34, verses 1 through 4. I will bless the Lord at all times. His praise shall continually be in my mouth. My soul shall make her boast in the Lord. The humble shall hear thereof and be glad. Oh, magnify the Lord with me, and let us exalt his name together. I sought the Lord, and he heard me, and delivered me from all my fears. Reading from Psalm 34, verses 1 through 4.

0: Picture the moment. A young man drops to one knee, opens a small ring box, and asks her the question that she has longed to hear. And for a moment, she is speechless. But soon, a joyful smile, a gentle tear, and then finally, an overjoyed yes. The joy of that moment soon gives way to a flurry of phone calls and texts, an unbridled celebration of family and friend. Such are earthly marriages between a man and a woman. Joyful, wonderful, but temporary. Now, consider a far more glorious and permanent marriage that will never end. Unlike human marriage, in which all bonds are broken by death, the marriage of Christ Jesus and His bride, the Church, will never be broken, because death will never enter heaven. The unspeakable news that Jesus Christ is gathering His bride from every corner of this world to come to the wedding feast of the Lamb is almost too wonderful to bear. And yet, that is the news that we have been commissioned to declare. Will you rejoice together with us and come join us financially in spreading this incredible message? 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
1: You know, sometimes following Jesus can be tough. You're listening to Family Radio. I'm Steve Hiller, and that's not a big surprise, is it? There may be times that you've already experienced in your life where you've had to make a choice between pleasing God and pleasing the people around you, because God's ways are not man's ways. And we want to have good relationships with others, but it's even more important for us to maintain an obedient relationship with Christ. And if we're going to be disobeying God to keep the peace with those around us, well, that's unwise. Peace with God ought to be paramount. And Jesus warned us that obeying Him might cause division in relationships. He talked about that in Matthew 10. You think about the Apostle Paul. If his main goal had been to please others, he never would have become an apostle of Jesus. He went completely against the wishes of his colleagues to obey Christ. And there might be times where obedience to God sets family members, people in our own family, at odds, people who are not going to like us as we stand for Christ. So how do we think about that, process that? What do we do with that? We'll talk a little bit more about that coming up in a few minutes on Family Radio.

0: Isaiah chapter 53, verse 5. But he was wounded for our transgressions. He was bruised for our iniquities. The chastisement for our peace was upon him, and by his stripes we are healed.
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We were talking just a few minutes ago here on Family Radio about how when we follow Jesus' lordship, our family might misunderstand or even oppose us. We might have an employer who doesn't understand why our compromise would be such a big deal. Yet our obedience to God reflects our identity as his child. Henry Blackaby reminds us that Jesus said that those who obey his will are his brothers and sisters. God doesn't intend to divide the home, but he does place obedience to him before domestic harmony. But that can be tough, right? Again, Henry Blackaby encourages us to get alone in quietness with God so that we understand what pleases him. The world's thinking is going to mislead us, especially when we're not clear about what God desires. It broke Peter's heart to know that the opinion of a servant girl mattered more to him than the approval of his Lord. Like, that's why after he denied Christ and the rooster crowed, he went out and he wept so bitterly. If the desire to appease others tempts us to compromise what we know God wants us to do, let's try and remember and learn from Peter's mistake. Let's try and remember to please God, regardless of the opinions of others.

Be still and know that I am God. I will be exalted among the nations. I will be exalted in the earth. Family Radio.

0: You know, the Christian life is not about pretending to be something that we're not. I've been challenging us, me included, to walk faithfully with God. But we've got to do that by remembering who God says we are and living in that identity. Pastor Colin Smith, coming up a little bit later today on Open the Bible, is going to talk about who we are in Christ. It's an episode called Knowing Who You Are, and you can hear Open the Bible every weeknight at 7:30 right here on Family Radio. 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
2: One of the discussions I get in all the time with people is whether Satan can actually perform miracles. And I say, no, no, no. Satan never performed a miracle in his life. 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But how are those signs described? Lying signs and wonders. That doesn't mean that they are true miracles performed in the service of satanic purposes. No. They are not true signs used for a bad reason. They're false signs, tricks.
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3: Now faith is the substance of things hoped for, the evidence of things not seen. 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

William Bradbury is a well-known hymn writer. He was born in York, Maine in 1816, came from a godly musical family, and though he worked on his father's farm, Bradbury practiced music constantly, eventually becoming an accomplished organist and choir director himself. Bradbury wrote melodies for many beloved hymns. Probably his best-known hymn, Jesus Loves Me. William added the memorable chorus, "Yes, Jesus loves me. Yes, Jesus loves me. The Bible tells me so."

Andrew Ripp here on Family Radio. Thanks for listening today. You know, regeneration, we see all over the Bible, but the word himself actually doesn't occur that many times. In the English Standard Version, just once. NASB, three times. At other times, the idea is described as the renewal of all things. So what is regeneration? Well, it involves taking something. Often biblically, we're talking about something that has been devastated by sin and making that thing new so that it reflects the glory of God. This is a word that the Bible uses to describe God's work in you. If you are in Christ, then what God will one day do for this planet, he's already done in you. And this doctrine of regeneration is often overlooked. Despite the fact the word rarely occurs in the Bible, transformation that God is able to bring through Jesus is a massive theme. It shows up all over the place. And Scripture talks about it in at least four ways. We'll talk about those coming up in just a little bit here on Family Radio.

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2: Can a man carry fire next to his chest and his clothes not be burned? Or can one walk on hot coals and his feet not be scorched? So is he who goes in to his neighbor's wife.
3: Those sobering words are from Proverbs chapter 6. I had a chance to see the truth of those words when some friends and I met with a man who was in the middle of an adulterous relationship. When he first got involved with this other woman, he figured he could break it off at any time. Then he told us, "What I didn't count on was that I wouldn't be able to get out." Sin had promised this man happiness, but instead it made him miserable. His thinking was twisted. He was losing his family and his job, but he was so attached to his sin that he was willing to live with its consequences. Are you playing with fire in some relationship? I promise you, you will get burned. Run before it's too late. With Seeking Him, I'm Nancy DeMoss Wagamuth.
4: This is Family Radio. I'm Steve Hiller. Glad you're listening. And we just began to talk a little bit about what the Bible says about regeneration and how it speaks about regeneration in a number of different ways. One of those is this idea or concept of new birth. Jesus himself talked about that. In John chapter 3, he said, "Nobody can see the kingdom of God unless he's born again." John 3:7, "You must be born again." But the new birth is a work of the Holy Spirit. Jesus, again, continuing to talk, says, "The wind blows where it wishes, and you hear its sound, but you do not know where it comes from or where it goes. So it is with everyone who is born of the Spirit." Peter also writes about this and how the Holy Spirit brings new life through the Word. Peter says in 1 Peter chapter 1, verse 23, that you have been born again, not of perishable seed, but of imperishable, through the living, abiding Word of God. Peter's using this analogy of how life begins. The living seed comes. In a moment, new life is conceived. The seed doesn't always bring new life, but there's no new life without the seed. And so it follows that if people want to be born again, the best thing that we can do is to share the Bible, to share the truth of the gospel with them, to get the living seed of the Word of God in people's lives, so that the Holy Spirit will bring forth new life from the seed. That's regeneration.

Matthew chapter 16, verses 24 and 25. Then Jesus said to his disciples, "Whoever wants to be my disciple must deny themselves and take up their cross and follow me. For whoever wants to save their life will lose it, but whoever loses their life for me will find it."

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I know the thoughts that I think toward you, says the Lord. Thoughts of peace and not of evil, to give you a future and a hope. 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

0: You're listening to Family Radio. I'm Steve Hiller, and we've been talking about this biblical concept of regeneration, a word that's not used often in Scripture, but the truth of it is talked about a lot. The Bible talks about regeneration as new birth, being born again into the kingdom of God. Also, as a new creation. Paul, when he's writing to the church in Corinth in 2 Corinthians chapter 5, verse 17, he says that if anyone is in Christ, he's a new creation. The old is gone, the new has come. God made you. He knit you together in your mother's womb. But sin has affected every area of our lives, right? But when God saved you, he did this new creative work in you, in which he opened your mind. He softened your heart. He redirected your will. You've been made a new creation. You're not the person you used to be, but you're a new creation in Christ. That is regeneration.
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2: It's Jason with you this midday, and we thank you for listening to Family Radio. Now, as Christians, we long for perfection, right? We long for the day when Christ will make all things new. Sin will be gone. Suffering will be no more. Every tear wiped away. That's the hope of heaven. The problem is we often want heaven right now. We try to make things perfect. We try to be perfect in ways that God never intended us to be or for things to be. And the harder we chase that perfection, the more frustrated we become, because perfection isn't something we can achieve in this life. It's something that God is preparing one day to give us. Now, that doesn't mean we stop trying to make things better, to try to improve this world, right? Scripture calls us to mature in Christ, to seek peace, to love our neighbor. But there's big difference between trusting God for the growth and trying to manufacture it, demanding it for ourselves. So it's better to put aside our attempts at self-perfection and instead live by faith and focus on enjoying God in everything. As we do that, our relationships are going to start to change, and we will change. We're going to find ourselves being more patient with other people and less demanding of them. So we don't need perfection, not yet. Just need to be faithful. Peace we long for is on its way. It's coming. And one day God will bring it about.
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We will never forget the price Jesus paid so that forgiven sinners could sing forever.

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Psalm chapter 96, verses 1 through 3. O sing unto the Lord a new song. Sing unto the Lord all the earth. Sing unto the Lord, bless his name. Shew forth his salvation from day to day.

been looking at how the Bible describes regeneration. And we're given several images in Scripture that talk about this way in which once we are in Christ, God makes something new so it reflects the glory of God. The Bible talks about the fact that there's new birth, that we're made new creations, and then we're given a new life. Ephesians 2:5 says, God, who is rich in mercy, made us alive with Christ, even when we were dead in transgressions. It is by grace you have been saved. You know, we're born with this sin nature, and we're dead in our sins and transgressions, unresponsive to God. A dead person has no life in them. A spiritually dead person has no spiritual life in them. But God, in showing us his love, begins to awaken us. Think about how you came to repent and believe in the Lord Jesus Christ. The short answer is God made you alive in Christ. He regenerated you by breathing a new life into your soul. And Jesus tells us that he came to give us life, that we may have life. John 10:10. He didn't say, I've come to show you how to do life. He said, I came that you may have life. And he gives us that life through his Spirit, through his Word.

Whatever gain I had, I counted as loss for the sake of Christ. Indeed, I count everything as loss because of the surpassing worth of knowing Christ Jesus, my Lord. For his sake, I've suffered the loss of all things and count them as rubbish in order that I may gain Christ and be found in him, not having a righteousness of my own, but that which comes through faith, that I may know Christ and the power of his resurrection.

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3: One of the discussions I get in all the time with people is whether Satan can actually perform miracles. 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But how are those signs described? 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They're false signs, tricks.
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4: Thanks for listening today. I'm Steve Hiller. This is Family Radio. And we've been looking at regeneration and how the Bible talks about regeneration, this work that God does in us as He brings us to a saving faith and life with Christ. The Bible talks about we're given a new birth, that we're made a new creation and given new life, and that we have a new heart. Because the heart that we were born with loved the wrong things. By nature, we're lovers of self rather than lovers of God. But listen to what Ezekiel says. Ezekiel 36, verses 26 and 27. "I will give you a new heart, and a new spirit I will put within you. And I will remove the heart of stone from your flesh and give you a heart of flesh." God gives this new heart. And that's why we love Him and trust Him and want to serve Him. Even though the word regeneration is not found often in the Bible, the truth of regeneration is all over the Bible.

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1: 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You knitted me together in my mother's womb.
0: He sees each tear that falls.
1: I praise you, for I am fearfully and wonderfully made. Wonderful are your works. My soul knows it very well.

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You know, if you read the pages of history, you see the rise and fall of all sorts of kingdoms and leaders, and very often evil leaders who built a powerful kingdom and then it collapsed. So who is the abomination of desolation described in the prophecies of Daniel? How are we going to recognize him? Well, we're going to find out today as we study along with Alistair Begg on Truth for Life, a message called The Time of the End. That's next, right here on Family Radio.

0: When you hear about the increasing hostility against Christians and Christianity throughout the world, you ever worry that the church is in danger of being destroyed? We'll hear a much-needed reminder today on Truth for Life as Alistair Begg walks us through the prophetic vision found in chapter 7 of the Old Testament book of Daniel.
1: What we have in chapter 7 is really a kind of monumental sweep of prophetic history from the time of Daniel all the way through to the return of Jesus Christ and to the ultimate vanquishing of evil. At the heart of it all is the fact that his dominion is an everlasting dominion and it will not pass away. Now, admittedly, there's a lot to take in here. There's a lot in Daniel chapter 7. There's a lot to understand. During the week, I had the privilege of being at NASA in Houston, and I sat in Mission Control and watched as the screens conveyed exactly where the space station was and heard the communications coming both from Russia and in Russian and in American in the joint venture. And the thing that was so striking was how quickly the space station was moving in orbit, orbiting the Earth in 90 minutes. 16 times in a day, the station goes round, orbits the Earth. And when you look down from there, as I saw the pictures, you said, oh, there's San Francisco. And then 10 minutes later, oh, there's Boston. How can you take in that in such a fast period of time? And then you may feel the same way. I'd certainly felt the same way in Daniel 7 this week. I read it and read it. I tried reading it backwards, forwards, in front, and back, and so on. Said, wow. So if you feel that, welcome to my world. But once convinced of the truth that God's kingdom will outlast all the kingdoms of the world and that his dominion will never come to an end, then we are, as Joyce Baldwin says, in possession of the key to all of history. For here we have in this great sweep the reality that the kingdom of God is at the heart of it all. And the fact of the matter is that ultimately our individual lives find their meaning in relationship to God's kingdom. I think it's very, very important to get a hold of that and just allow it to settle in our minds. You say to yourself this morning, where you're seated, ultimately the meaning of my life is tied to what is here in Daniel chapter 7. That's quite a stretch, isn't it? Because if you've read it on your own, you said, I don't see that this has got anything to do with anything at all. It's nothing to do with the real life. No, sorry, it's got everything to do with the real life. It's got everything to do with your marriage, everything to do with your singleness, everything to do with your understanding of science, everything to do with why it is that the arts matter, why everything in creation coheres. It's got everything to do with everything. Well, so that changes it, doesn't it? Well, of course it does. See, because when Jesus came, he said, the kingdom of God is at hand. The time has been fulfilled. Repent and believe the good news. And then he shows himself to be king over creation. He shows himself to be king over the demonic world. He shows himself to be king over illness and all the things that hold us in this sway. And he says to people, the key to your grasp of this is that you submit to me as your king. And of course, people say, well, we don't want you as a king. We don't want a king riding on a donkey. We don't want a king that wears a crown of thorns. If we were going to have a king, it wouldn't be this kind of king. The religious man Nicodemus comes to Jesus by night. He says, I can tell that you're a teacher sent from God because no one could do the miracles that you do and say the things that you do if God were not with him. Jesus diverts immediately. And what does he say? Unless a man is born again, he cannot see the kingdom of God. And of course, we're not here to expound John chapter 3, but Nicodemus asks the inevitable question, well, how does this work? And Jesus says, well, we're talking about a spiritual birth. As a result, not of the work of a man, nor of the work of a father, but as a result of the work of God. Can I ask you, have you entered into the reality of this? Well, in the first 8 verses, which we tampered with last time, we were taken into the territory, the terrifying territory of these kings and rulers whom we viewed through the veil of imagery. I have entitled subsequently the first eight verses in my own books, the Garden of Beasts, the Garden of Beasts. Now in verses 9 to 14, the scene fades, or those scenes fade, much like we do when we make these videos or try to, and we were very excited when we were able to collapse the vision, then woo, up came another one. And that's exactly what is happening here. And I saw in the visions in the night, in my dreams in the night, I saw this. And as I looked, he has a vision of God. Thrones were put in place. The sound of the words of the horn gave rise to the destruction of the beast, and then the appearing of the Son of Man in the clouds of heaven. So in other words, in this vision of God, there are three parts to it. Having studied this, I'm inclined to the view that these are three aspects of one event which unfolds over a long period of time. So that, for example, as you get on, when you think about these 10 kings, instead of the kings all ending with the Caesars, as Calvin thought, I actually think that it is representative of that which is going on all through history. So that these three pictures need to be viewed concurrently, if you like, in relationship to one another. I hope I can make that clear to you. First of all, then, the courtroom scene. And as I looked, thrones were placed, and the Ancient of Days took his seat. The Ancient of Days is a description of God. The fact that he is seated is a position of authority. His clothing and his hair are representative of his purity, and his fiery throne and the fire issuing from it is an indication of the execution of his judgment, and the fact that there are thousands upon thousands who serve him is an indication of the magnitude of what's going on. Now, that is to say a lot in a few words. In brief, what you have is a picture of the purity and the power and the judgment of God. God's purity, his power, and his judgment. And the picture of a thousand thousands and 10,000 times 10,000 standing before him is at least a reminder to Daniel, who probably felt a little bit alone, I would have imagined so, that he was not alone. And that ultimately, the fact of the animosity of the kingdoms of man will be crumbling before the court as it sits in judgment and the books were opened. In other words, this takes us actually to the very end of things, doesn't it? When in the book of Revelation, you have the books being opened and the accounts being settled. The justice of God will prevail. All of the bad stuff, all of the hatred, all of the injustice, one day will be reckoned with when the books are opened. And Daniel, as he is aware of the fact that these monsters have arisen under the threat of Babylon, under the threat of the Medo-Persian Empire, the strength of all of these people who are able to oppress God's people. And he says, and I saw that the books were opened, and I realized this immense picture of God's sovereign judgment. There is a higher throne than all this world has known, where faithful ones from every tongue will one day come. That's the first scene. The second scene, then, in verse 11 and following, is the destruction of the beast. The little horn begins to pipe up. And as I looked, he says, verse 11b, the beast was killed and its body destroyed and given over to be burned with fire. Well, that's the end of that. And there's nothing more to be said, is there? Well, but for the rest of the beasts, their dominion was taken away, but their lives were prolonged for a season and a time. As opposed to thinking of the timing of things, if you just look down to where we finished at verse 18, instead of a season and a time, you've got the kingdom forever, forever, and ever. I think that's all you need to do with that stuff. That's the point that's being made. In other words, they were able to play out their story over the time of history. I don't know exactly what this means, but as I thought about it, I thought the influence of Babylon is still around, is it not? Are we in any doubt that Persia does not have a voice to shout in our world today, that Iran has still got something to say? You don't have to get too particular about it, but the fact of the matter is, what he saw is the fact that God has set things in final order. History has not yet come to an end, but when it does come to an end, God will execute his judgment and his justice. So, scene one, the establishing of the throne and the courtroom scene, all rise. Scene two, the beast is destroyed. Therefore, we don't need to be unduly concerned about that. Number three, and I saw in the night visions, and behold, with the clouds of heaven, there came one like a son of man. Now, just as the Ancient of Days is representative of God, so one like a son of man is representative of Jesus. Let's just say that so that we get that settled in our minds. We can come back and then reverse, if you like, back into it again. But Jesus' favorite self-designation was son of man. He mentions it all the time. But when you read this, you say to yourself, well, exactly, why does it say, and I saw in the night visions, and behold, with the clouds of heaven, there came one like a son of man. Like a son of man. Wow. A few years ago now, I had the opportunity to preach at a conference in a Presbyterian church in Memphis, along with Sinclair Ferguson, whom I refer to as my big brother. So when I had to preach with him, you don't want to preach with your big brother, especially when the assignment was seven addresses on the names of Jesus. One, Jesus, the seed of the woman, the suffering servant, the prophet, the priest, the king, the lamb upon the throne, and the Son of Man. And we said to one another, which one are you getting? I said, well, let me tell you which one you're getting. Big brother, I would like to assign you Son of Man, because frankly, I'm not sure what I'm going to do with that. So he took it on, but now I have to do it. So thankfully, I remember a little bit of what Sinclair said. But let's just take a look at this and see what we mean. And I saw in the night visions, and behold, with the clouds of heaven, there came one like a son of man. So the one who comes in the clouds, with the clouds actually, is like a human being in that he is all that human beings, as God's image, were meant to be, but failed to be, all right? He is all that humans made in God's image were meant to be, but failed to be. So it's not simply that he's saying he is both Son of God and Son of Man, but that Christ is the perfect man. Christ is the embodiment of what God intended in creation, in humanity. That's why Paul refers to him as the second Adam. As in Adam all die, so in Christ all will be made alive. United with Adam, we find ourselves sinners. United with Christ, we are set free from our sins and enabled to live differently. So when we look at this one who is appearing in this way, we realize that Adam, who was in the garden, given the privilege, the prerogative, to exercise a God-given dominion, right? What happens? Adam sins, and therefore his dominion is lost, and therefore he falls short of God's glory. Since then, man, qua man as man, men and women, have sought to recover that lost dominion without letting go of our sin, right? The fact is, we are ourselves endemically flawed as men, as women, as in Adam, all die. What are we in need of? We are in need of one who will come, like unto the Son of Man, who becomes the servant that Adam was supposed to be, but failed to be, and who then in turn reflects the glory of God as he lives in obedience to God. Consequently, he is then highly exalted. He is given a name that is above every other name. And in part, he receives the nations as his inheritance. The nations as his inheritance. This is Psalm 2, isn't it? Ask of me, and I will give you the nations as your inheritance. You see, God's purpose from all of eternity is not Adam and Eve in the garden. It is Christ in the gospel. If your view is somehow that God started it once, it went a little pear-shaped on him, and so he had to come up with another plan, you better stop for a moment and start reading the Bible. And as you read the Bible, you will realize that God's purpose from all of eternity was to redeem a people by the shedding of the blood of his Son. And that in that Son of Man, there is the triumph and there is the victory and there is the power. So that is what we have here in the clouds of heaven. There came one like a Son of Man. Secondly, where did he come? Or if you like, in which direction is the Son of Man going? If you haven't looked at this, you're going to tell me that this is him coming from heaven at the end of time to earth. But look at the text. I don't think it is. He is coming to the Ancient of Days. He is not coming from the Ancient of Days. I am of the opinion that this is not a description of Jesus coming from heaven at the end of time, but rather this is a description of Jesus going to heaven after his death, resurrection, ascension, and then finally his coronation. It is a picture of the coronation of Christ, if you like. And to him was given dominion and glory and a kingdom, that so that all peoples, nations, and languages should serve him, which is represented in embryonic form, but will be brought to fulfillment on the day when every knee will bow and every tongue confess. Now, again, I say to you, you've got to think this out. But think about it. When Jesus is taken up in Acts chapter 1, he's taken up. He goes in the clouds. He comes in the clouds to the Ancient of Days. He goes, if you like, back to headquarters, if we might say so reverently. He goes back to the Father and he says, Father, I have completed the job that you gave me to do. I have borne the punishment for sin. I have been raised to life. I have ascended now to your throne, and I'm asking you to give me the nations for my inheritance. And I am also making sure that the Holy Spirit is poured out upon the disciples that I have left behind. You see how it fits? The end of Matthew's gospel, he gathers his disciples, and what does he say to them? Now, he says, all authority in heaven and on earth has been given to me. Therefore, go and make disciples of all nations, baptizing them in the name of the Father and of the Son and of the Holy Spirit. In other words, the work of the gospel throughout the world is a logical deduction from the reality of who Christ is and what Christ has accomplished. If you're not careful, you'll read your history books all wrong. You'll fall foul of the notion that somehow or another, what we're doing in the world as evangelical believers is going out to foist on people something that is harmful and unhelpful to them. After all, they're nice Muslim people, they're good Hindus, they're fine Jewish people, and so on. Well, if that's the case, leave them alone. If all roads lead to heaven like they do to Timbuktu, it would be the worst thing we could possibly do to go out there. But if this is true, God forgive us if we don't go to the ends of the earth with a message that on that day when he returns, there will be a shout of joy and a cry of anguish. When Christ returns and every knee bows low, and here we have Daniel chapter 7, and as he returns to the Father, it is reaffirmed again that his dominion then is an everlasting dominion. It won't pass away, and his kingdom will not be destroyed. Whew. How are we doing? Probably just take a breath here. Are you doing any better than Daniel at this point? You say, well, how was Daniel doing? Well, look at verse 15. As for me, Daniel, my spirit within me was anxious. Well, that's good. I'm a little anxious myself. And the visions in my head alarmed me. Whew. So he says, I approached one of those who stood there and asked him the truth concerning all this. Because all these first 14 verses have all been description. It's only 15 and on that you get interpretation. There's something very interesting in verse 16. I approached one of those who stood there. What? I thought this was a dream. I thought it was a vision. Well, this is apocalyptic again. Daniel does not simply see himself now as someone on the outside observing what is taking place, but he is so caught up in the vision itself that he looks and he sees himself a participant in what's going on. And so he says, I approached one of the folks who was there. And I said to him, can you help me with this? I'm trying to understand this. And so in verse 17, we have the explanation that we have used to guide us in the early part of our exposition. These four great beasts are four kings who shall arise out of the earth. But the saints of the Most High shall receive the kingdom and possess the kingdom forever, forever, and ever. Well, that would have been a good close, wouldn't it? If Daniel had just said, thank you very much. But look what he does. Can you help me with the fourth beast, which is different from the rest, with his terrifying teeth of iron and his claws of bronze and breaking up in pieces and stamping what was left with his feet? And also, can you give me something on the 10 horns that were on its head and the other horn that came up and before the three of them fell, and the horn that had eyes and a mouth and that spoke great things and that seemed greater than its companions? Wow. And as I looked, the horn made war with the saints and prevailed over them. But I thought you said that dominion would never end. I thought the whole thing conquered and we won and that was the end of it. Who's prevailing and how are they prevailing? And what has happened to the saints here? And when does this happen and how does it happen? And who or what is this horn? What is this Antichrist figure? Who is this Antichrist figure?
0: And Alistair will explore the answer to that question as he continues this message tomorrow on Truth for Life. 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Their assignment was to examine seven names given distinctly to Jesus. 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Download the Name Above All Names ebook along with a companion study guide. 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I'm Bob Lapine. We're glad you have joined us today. Does the assurance of Christ's victory mean that you and I as Christians will be spared from the intense opposition described in Daniel's vision? 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
2: I think it's very easy to become discouraged with the church, with the people of God, with ourselves. And maybe that is where you are at the moment. Maybe that's exactly how you're feeling this morning. You feel you've been hurt maybe, or you've been let down, or you're aware of the ways in which you failed others. You see the inconsistencies, you see the weaknesses, you see the failures, and you do wonder, is this project worth investing in?
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2: It takes the eyes of faith to see the glory of God's inheritance in the saints. It takes the eyes of faith to appreciate the treasure that God has set apart for himself in his people. If we look out at the Church of Jesus Christ, if we look out at the people of God, if we observe ourselves, we see something that is very much less than perfect. We see the cracks, don't we? We see the blemishes, we see the damage, we see the cost, we see the inconvenience, we see the frustration, we see the pain. And sometimes we really struggle to see the beauty. We see sin, we see conflict, we see divisions, we see discord, we see immaturity, we see hypocrisy. And we easily wonder what is so special about us. What's so special about me? What's so special about the church? But here's the spiritual reality. Where you and I might see a wreck, God sees treasure. Where we see a mess, perhaps, God sees a masterpiece in the making. Where we see a ruined people, God sees a redeemed people. And in his eyes, it's glorious. It's beautiful. It's an inheritance. It's a treasure.
0: 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To learn more, visit encounterthetruth.org.
3: John 11, verses 25 and 26. Jesus said to her, "I am the resurrection and the life. The one who believes in me will live, even though they die. And whoever lives by believing in me will never die."

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2: Hear the word. Reading from Hebrews 1, verses 1 through 3. God, who at sundry times and in divers manners spake in time past unto the fathers by the prophets, hath in these last days spoken unto us by his Son, whom he hath appointed heir of all things, by whom also he made the worlds, who, being the brightness of his glory, and the express image of his person, and upholding all things by the word of his power, when he had by himself purged our sins, sat down on the right hand of the Majesty on high.
3: Imagine opening your mailbox today and finding a letter that says you've been given $1 million. No catch, no fine print, it's yours. Can you imagine the joy, the relief? How would your life change? Well, now imagine that letter never reaches you. The gift is still yours, but you don't know it exists. That's a picture of millions of people who have never heard the gospel. The greatest gift God has ever given isn't wealth that fades away. It's the forgiveness of sins, eternal life through Jesus Christ, and as Ephesians 1 reminds us, every spiritual blessing in the heavenly places in Christ. 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
4: There is a time in the future when Israel will look at Jesus Christ and say, "Blessed is he who comes in the name of the Lord." They will recognize their Messiah. That's what Zechariah wrote about. That's when they look on the one they've pierced and mourn for him as an only son, and a fountain of cleansing is opened to them. That's their future salvation.
5: Welcome to Grace to You with John MacArthur on Family Radio. In the lyrics of one of his hymns, Isaac Watts writes that even when death and the powers of hell throw all their rage and malice at Christians, God's people remain safe, for Christ displays superior power and guardian grace. Well, you're going to get a sense of that glorious power and grace today as John MacArthur shows you how God preserves not only Christians, but also the nation of Israel, and what that means for believers today. The title of John's study, The Gospel According to God. And now turn to Isaiah 53 and follow along with John MacArthur.
4: It is always helpful to me to get altitude when I'm looking at a passage. The higher above the passage I get, the further the range of what I see. And I even love to get 40,000 feet above the passage, and I can look down and see everything from Genesis to Revelation, and then eventually kind of get down out of that altitude and put the landing wheels down and arrive at the given passage that we're looking at. And that's what we're going to do. I want to get some altitude here for you, and then we'll eventually put our wheels down in a little while at Isaiah 53 and wrap up our understanding of verses 4 through 6. But I want to start from a much wider perspective. The history of the Jewish people is the most remarkable ethnic history in the history of the world. It is a long and amazing saga of survival from their point of view. To think that there are still Jews in the world, and 14 or 15 million of them at that, is to understand that they have survived when all odds were against that survival. Nobody here has ever met a Hivite, a Jebusite, a Perizzite, an Amorite, or any otherite from the Old Testament, because they're long gone. But we actually have Israelites sitting here today, and there are many of them around the world. And they are that pure strain of Jews that has gone down through the history of the Old Testament and the New Testament right through until today. From their viewpoint, it is a great story of survival. However, from God's viewpoint, it is an even more amazing story of preservation. God has protected and preserved them providentially. That is, by ordering the circumstances for their survival. But on a number of occasions, he has also protected them miraculously, suspending the normal course of history and the way things operate in the world for their protection, such as parting the sea so they could walk across on dry land when leaving Egypt. So under the providence of God, where he orders the circumstances, and under the miracle power of God, where he suspends nature, God has made sure that the Jews are not extinct. Now, this is remarkable, first of all, because they are a small group of people. They are a small group of people. They are an exceptional people by all measure. As concerns humanity, they are the noblest of human beings. They are a very exceptional people, but they have been chosen by God for his own purposes. They are not what they are because they have earned it. They are not what they are because they have gained it. They are what they are because God decided it would be that way. And they have been chosen by God to be blessed as a nation, and through them to bless the world. Because they have been chosen by God for purposes yet unfulfilled, they are the target of the enemies of God. They are the target of Satan, the archenemy of God. They are the target of demons, the co-conspirators and purveyors of supernatural wickedness in the world. They are the target of men, humans, who are under the power of the kingdom of darkness. There have been repeated efforts on a demonic and human level to eliminate the Jews throughout history, unsuccessful. But they are the particular target of the forces of hell and the humans that serve those forces in order to thwart the final purposes of God. Unsuccessful efforts, I might add. But when you think back about their history, you understand this is a small group of people living in a very vulnerable place in the Middle East, surrounded by all kinds of pagan powers who, throughout all their history, wanted to obliterate them. They have survived. So many times they could have gone out of existence.

from starvation. But God didn't let that happen. God deposited one of the sons of Jacob by betrayal in the midst of Egypt and gave him all the power to disperse food. And they knew it was available because of a dream that Joseph had. You remember, Egypt was ready for the famine and could provide food for other nations that might have perished without them. God planted Joseph, made him an interpreter of dreams, had him prepare Egypt for famine, and thus saved Jacob or Israel. And when the brothers of Joseph came down to try to get some food from the stores of Egypt, it could have been that Joseph was so angry and so full of vengeance because they had betrayed him and sold him into slavery that he might have decided to kill his brothers, but God didn't let that happen either. God worked through the compassion and the forgiveness in the heart of Joseph to spare his brothers and thus perpetuate the family. That family stayed in Egypt, grew from one little family, Jacob and his family, to several million people, 2 million people in the land of Goshen. 400 years it took for that nation to develop. At the end of that period of time, plagues hit Egypt. Those plagues had devastating, deadly effects on the Egyptians. They well could have also affected the children of Israel had God not made sure that they did not. The killing of the firstborn could have devastated the Jews had God not stepped in and provided a way that the firstborn could be saved by putting the blood from the sacrificial lamb on the doorpost and the lintel. Pharaoh could have massacred the escaping Jews in mass, and that's what he attempted to do when he chased them, had not God opened the sea, let them through, and then drowned Pharaoh's entire army when the sea collapsed on them. They could have disappeared from history in the 40 years they wandered in the wilderness. They complained, they rebelled, they sinned violently against God, and a whole generation died, their corpses drying out in the desert. But there was a remnant of them under the leadership of Joshua that made it into the promised land. When they entered Canaan, they could have been destroyed again because they were entering a land and they were a meager group of people, and they were facing formidable pagan enemies who didn't want to give up their land and their property. They could have been destroyed by any number of the enemies that occupied the land of Canaan, which they were to conquer. But God made sure that that didn't happen. It was sort of metaphorically demonstrated in the fact that a massive Goliath was slain by a shepherd boy with a stone and a slingshot. That is how it was. Israel was like a shepherd with a slingshot against a massive giant in the land of Canaan. But God made sure that they survived. It isn't just a story of human survival. It's a story of divine preservation. When they got in the land and they settled in the land and they were scattered around the land and divided into sections by tribe, you know what happened. They got caught up in idolatry. They got caught up in apostasy. They got caught up in the worship of false gods. And then they were caught up in immorality. And then their religion became superficial and hypocritical. They began to be absorbed into the pagan culture, and they could have literally disappeared by melting into the nations. But God made sure that didn't happen. They could have been lost forever by intermarriage with pagans and their ethnicity dissipated. And when the kingdom split, 10 tribes went to the north and established what became known as Israel, and 2 tribes stayed in the south, Judah and Benjamin, which became known as Judah. In the subsequent years, there was not one good king in the north. They were so rebellious and so evil that God brought judgment on them. And the Assyrians came in 722 BC and sacked the northern kingdom and took captive all that they didn't kill. And those people never, ever returned. They disappeared into the melting pot of the nations. They completely faded out of existence, which left the 2 tribes in the south and people from the other 10 who had migrated south before the northern kingdom was destroyed. And so there were people from every tribe now in the south. But then the Babylonians came around the year 600 and they sacked Jerusalem and massacred people. Those who didn't get killed, they were hauled off to Babylon where they were to be

0: mingled into the Chaldean culture. People like Daniel and his three friends were given names that weren't their own names. They were given names that connected them with the Chaldean, Babylonian gods. And then they were to be trained in the culture. That could have spelled the end. The whole of the people of God in Babylon could have literally been absorbed by intermarriage and mixed religion and lost forever to human history. But it didn't happen. They were never absorbed into Chaldean culture. 70 years later, a massive remnant of them came back and they reestablished their land. That's how their history went. A king arose in Persia. His name was Xerxes, would be the Greek way to say it. His other name, perhaps the one you know him by, Ahasuerus. He reigned in Persia from about 486 to 465. And the Jews were still there intact in Persia. However, there was an effort at genocide led by a man named Haman who wanted to exterminate the Jews. And you remember the story because the story is told in the book of Esther, how that God used Esther in the kingdom for just such a time as that to save the Jewish people from genocide in the land of Persia. And God had to order the providences so that the king who had a beauty contest selected Esther. As the winner of the beauty contest, she became his wife, and her favor with him saved her people. Every year, there's a feast that the Jews hold. It's called the Festival of Purim, P-U-R-I-M. It is a non-biblical feast. It's not recorded in Scripture. It's like Hanukkah, which is the other of the Jewish feasts. It's not in Scripture. Purim is a celebration of their survival. It's a celebration of Esther and the survival of the Jewish people. Then came the Greek power, and Antiochus Epiphanes attacked and slaughtered the Jews. Then came the Romans in 70 AD and massacred hundreds of thousands by any count of Jews, destroyed Jerusalem, destroyed the temple, and then went into about 1,000 towns and villages in subsequent years in the land of Israel and massacred people. It went on after 70 AD. The story of their survival is an astonishing story of divine protection. From the year 250 AD, let's go from there, to 1933. Just summing it up, you can check this history. It's all chronicled very, very well. Jews in various places, and we're talking mostly in Europe, but in and around Europe, it would stretch into the Middle East and into Africa. Jews in various places and times were attacked, expelled from cities, expelled from countries, forced to convert on the threat of death, enslaved, outlawed, massacred, had their property confiscated, were forced to wear identifying badges so they could be alienated socially, put through inquisitions that were deadly. On a number of occasions, they were burned alive. That's from 250 to 1933. And then you pick it up in 1938 to 1945 and you have the Holocaust under Hitler and multiple millions of Jews are slaughtered. And today, they are the direct object of all the accumulated hate of the Islamic world that wants to obliterate them, remove them from the planet. So when you talk about the survival of the Jews, you're talking about something that is really astonishing. And it is more than a testimony to their will to survive. It is a testimony to God's preservation. That is the only explanation. They are a small people. They are not a powerful people. They have gained some powerful weapons in the modern era, but throughout their history, they were a small and beleaguered and somewhat weak people, militarily speaking. Yes, they've had a strong will to live, but that's not an explanation. The explanation is the purpose of God. Why have they survived as an ethnic people until today? And the answer is because God has not yet fulfilled his promise to Abraham and his promise to David and his promise to the prophets to bless Israel with salvation and make Israel a blessing to the world. That will not happen until they put their trust in Jesus Christ as a nation and that will happen in the future. We've looked at it, Zechariah 12:10. They'll look on the one they've pierced, mourn for him as an only son, and a fountain of cleansing will be opened to them. They will be saved, and then through them the world will be blessed when the Lord brings his kingdom, Zechariah 12:14. The future salvation of Israel is a promise in the Old Testament as well as a promise in the New Testament. In the 11th chapter of Romans, very, very important chapter, the Apostle Paul is talking about this very issue. He says, I do not want you, brethren, to be uninformed of this mystery so that you will not be wise in your own estimation, that a partial hardening has happened to Israel until the fullness of the Gentiles has come in. That's the church. When the fullness of the Gentiles comes in other words, when all the elect in the church are gathered together, when that is complete, then all Israel will be saved. And Paul says, just as it is written, and then quotes from Isaiah, the deliverer will come from Zion. He will remove ungodliness from Jacob. This is my covenant with them when I take away their sins. That's from Isaiah 59. So Paul says, there's coming a time that the church will be complete. And then when that is complete, will come the salvation of Israel. That's God's covenant with them. They are preserved for a future salvation. They need to be saved so that they can be blessed, because that was the promise of God in Genesis 12 and repeated again and again to Abraham. Not only so that they can be saved and blessed by salvation, but that through them the world will be blessed. When they are saved, the Messiah comes, sets up his kingdom, reigns in Jerusalem over Israel and the world. Israel becomes the most powerful and influential nation in the world, and they are an influence for peace and righteousness. They will not only be blessed, they will bless the world. That's the promise of God. And it hasn't changed. And that's why they're still around. Now, there's another powerful reality to consider. You're talking about a nation that in and of itself is vulnerable and weak, and you're talking about a nation that is beleaguered by attacks from hell and humanity. But you're also talking about something else that has to be brought into this, and it is simply this. And not only have they survived the hatred of the forces of hell and survived the hatred of the forces of humanity, but at the same time, listen, they have been under divine judgment. I mean, that's three strikes. They have been under divine judgment. And this goes way back to Deuteronomy, back to the writing of Moses. When they got it on the edge of the land, ready to go into the land, God said this to them, you obey me and you'll be blessed. Remember that, Deuteronomy 27:28? You obey me, I'll bless you. You disobey me, I'll curse you. And God spelled out the blessings and spelled out the cursings, and you can go back and read them, and that's their history. They disobeyed God, they continue to do that. They are a cursed people. They are under God's judgment. So God is preserving the very people that he is judging. He's done that all along. He started judging them way back in the Old Testament, and he's been judging them all the way through human history, at the same time preserving them under that judgment. Israel's judgment continues today. The judgment of Jewish people continues today, because they rejected Christ. 1 Corinthians 16:22 says, if any man doesn't love the Lord Jesus Christ, let him be cursed. They are cursed for their disobedience through past history, but they're doubly cursed because they've rejected Jesus Christ. When you look at Israel today, you're seeing a nation that has not yet experienced the blessing of God. It is an apostate nation. It is a Christ-rejecting ethnicity. Religion is not godly. They claim to worship the God of Abraham, Isaac, and Jacob. They do not. They cannot. Because you cannot honor the Father unless you honor the Son. They are disloyal. They are disobedient to God. They are the enemies of the gospel. Romans 11:28 says, they are the enemies of the gospel. They deny the Trinity. Jewish people deny the deity of Christ. They deny the true teaching of the Old Testament, and they deny the whole New Testament. That is not a formula for blessing. They reject their Messiah. They believe Christians are blasphemers because we worship a man who himself was a blasphemer, in their view. They follow the lie of salvation by works and human effort and self-righteousness. And so they are a cursed people right now under judgment, but at the same time being preserved by God. If you suggested that a nation that weak and that small and that ancient would still be around, just history alone would tell you that's a nonsensical idea. Then if you added the component of the fact that there has been set against them such massive supernatural and natural powers, there would be no possibility of their existence. And then if you throw in the fact that God has been for millennia heaping judgment on them, you would assume that their survival was utterly impossible. But there they are. And God has preserved them to save them in the end as a nation. In Luke chapter 13, and the end of the sort of the city that stands for the whole of the nation, and he says this, O Jerusalem, Jerusalem, verse 34, Luke 13, the city that kills the prophets and stones those sent to her. They were about to kill him. How often I wanted to gather your children together just as a hen gathers her brood under her wings, and you wouldn't have it. Behold, your house is left to you desolate. That house is still desolate. The Jewish people are desolate. They have no relationship to God. Now, there are believing Jews who have come to faith in Christ that make up the church, Jew and Gentile. But I'm talking about the nation itself, the people. But he says this to them in Luke 13:35, I say to you, you will not see me until the time comes when you say, blessed is he who comes in the name of the Lord. There is a time in the future when Israel will look at Jesus Christ and say, blessed is he who comes in the name of the Lord. They will recognize their Messiah. That's what Zechariah wrote about. That's when they look on the one they've pierced and mourn for him as an only son, and a fountain of cleansing is opened to them. That's their future salvation.
1: God has preserved and will always preserve his people, Israel. A simple yet profound reminder from John MacArthur's lesson today, part of his current series here on Grace to You, titled The Gospel According to God. Now, John once said that when he first preached this series from Isaiah, he discovered new shades of meaning about the gospel. In studio, I asked him whether he was surprised that after spending decades looking carefully at Jesus' life and work, he found fresh truth about Jesus from the Old Testament. Here's what John said.
0: Not at all. I think the depth of Scripture is virtually inexhaustible. And I think the more Scripture you know, and the more you study, and the more theology you know, the more you bring to Scripture. It's like all that I know makes my shovel bigger when I dig into this passage.
1: Wow.
0: I mean, it's going deeper. I'm not using a hand thing like you'd plant a plant in a garden. I go to a passage with a bulldozer. That huge, wide bulldozer is essentially the symbol of all that I have learned through all these years about the Scripture. So you bring such a huge shovel to this text that you scoop down deeper. So as I've done this going back to the Word of God, every time I go back to a
1: imagery of a bulldozer and digging deep, and I get what you're saying there, but it also seems to me that the longer you preach, the more you look at passages meticulously, so you may dig it up with a bulldozer, but you go through it with tweezers.
0: No, that's good. Yeah, I fine comb everything. And my style is, you know, I ask questions of the text. And the more I know, the more questions I have. So I take a text and I just start asking questions. What does this mean? Well, if it means that, what about this? Well, if it means that, what about this verse that seems to say something different? Or what about this verse that seems to add to that? And if I say it means this, what does that do to this other doctrine or this other text? I just ask endless questions. What do the words mean? What does the grammar mean? How am I to understand it? And my study process is simply coming to the end of questions. When I've come to the end of the questions, I say, okay, I think I understand this passage. Then I put a sermon together.
1: And that's certainly a helpful process for all of us to follow as we study God's Word. And friend, if you would like help answering the questions you might have about Isaiah 53, that's the basis for our current radio study, let me remind you about John's book called The Gospel According to God. It shows you how the prophecies in that amazing chapter, prophecies that foretold the Messiah, were fulfilled perfectly 700 years later by the Lord Jesus Christ. 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I would especially encourage you to check out the Grace to You blog. 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You can read The Theology of the Thief at gty.org. 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Remember to watch Grace to You television this Sunday on DirecTV Channel 378. That's NRB TV. And be back tomorrow as John MacArthur shows you God's mercy and love for sinners from a perspective you may never have considered. It's another 30 minutes of unleashing God's truth one verse at a time on Grace to You.
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5: But seek first the kingdom of God and His righteousness, and all these things shall be added to you. 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
6: Very important to know how temptation works. What Satan does is he invites you to go back to your old sins. He holds an enticement before you. And he says, this is what you want. This is what you enjoy. This is where you belong. This is who you are.
7: Welcome to Open the Bible with Pastor Colin Smith. And Colin, all of us can relate to that temptation. So when it comes, how do we respond to that?
6: Well, we remind Satan that he's a liar. This is not who I am. See, there are two truths that are really important to get hold of in the scripture. One is that God is changing me. That's the truth of sanctification. The other is that God has changed me. That's the truth of regeneration, which is what we're talking about in this series. Really important to be able to grasp both. I'm not yet the person that I'm going to be, but I'm not the person that I used to be either. And where Satan tells me that I am defined by my own sin, he lies, because I'm a new creation in Jesus Christ.
7: And so when we get that temptation that comes to mind, and Satan is whispering that in our ear, you're saying we need to, in a sense, fight back with Scripture.
6: That's right. We answer back. We say, no, that is not who I am. I am a new creation in Jesus Christ. I'm a child of God.
7: Yeah.
6: And you may tempt me with these particular temptations, but who I am is someone who's living to please God. And that's the pushback that's really important in facing temptation.
7: Well, let's continue to look at this from the book of 2 Corinthians. We're in chapter 5 today as we continue the message, Knowing Who You Are. Here's Pastor Colin.
6: The work of God's Spirit that begins the continuing process that we call sanctification. The great truth of sanctification that many Christians understand well is that God is changing me. Thank God for that. The great truth of regeneration that most Christians do not understand well is that Christ has changed me. And we need both these truths. And I want to show you in just a moment what happens if you grasp the one and not the other. And the answer is you become spiritually exhausted. We'll see how. Now, that's the learning bit. Now we've got to get down to some practice. I want you to see how the wonderful truth of regeneration functions in the life of a Christian believer. You say, okay, we spent nearly 20 minutes thinking about this. What's the point? What's the use? What's the value of me knowing this? How does this truth work in the life of an ordinary Christian person like me? Well, I want to point you to three ways in which this wonderful truth functions in the life of a believer. Three ways in which it's really useful to you. Here's the first. Regeneration is the root of all growth in your Christian life. It is the root of all growth in your Christian life. Very simply, if you want to grow, you have to start with life. Dead things don't grow. Put a stone in the ground, it's a stone in the ground. Put a seed in the ground, different thing. So regeneration, because it is God bringing us to spiritual life by the Holy Spirit, is the root of all growth in the Christian life. Regeneration is the life that grows in sanctification. Or to use a different kind of analogy, regeneration is the engine that drives all progress in the Christian life. Regeneration is what makes you want to be more holy than you are. It is the root, it is the beginning of all Christian progress. It is the life that grows in what we call sanctification. What that means is simply this. Since regeneration is becoming a new person in Jesus Christ, all progress in the Christian life begins with you knowing clearly who you are in Jesus Christ. And that's the first way in which regeneration is not only useful, but absolutely critical to every one of us. Let me boil it down for you. Have you ever come to a place in your life when you've said to yourself, you know, I think I am the most useless, miserable, failed, pathetic, weak apology for a Christian that ever has been or ever will be. Have you ever come to a place in your life when you've kind of said that or thought that about yourself? A lot of heads nodding. And I have too. Maybe you fell into some sin. Maybe the progress of other Christians just made you think, what in the world happened to me? Maybe you were ashamed of thoughts that went through your mind. You thought, if I thought that, can I even be a Christian at all? Let God tell you who you are at that moment. Listen, you are a new creation in Christ. You have been crucified with Christ. You have been raised to new life. Your body is the temple of the Holy Spirit. You have been set free from sin. You are light in a dark world. You have been born again, and for that reason, you are a child of God. See, that's the only way to address the miserable failure thing that every Christian experiences at some point in our lives. You have to let God tell you who you are in Christ, and when you lay hold of that again, you will find the strength to move forward. Once you know who you are, you will find who you are. Which is why we're saying that the root of all growth in the Christian life is regeneration. To know who you are now as a new person in Jesus Christ. Now, think through the seven scriptures that we looked at together. You might like to review them again later, but let me just show you how knowing who you are in Christ, that's regeneration, drives the new life in which you grow in Christ. Regeneration drives sanctification. Listen, you are light, Ephesians 5:8. So live as light. See, there's regeneration, what God done for you. He's given you a new nature. You are light. Now, when you know that you are light, what are you going to do? Paul says, well, live as light. When you know that you are light, then you will find that by God's grace, you are moved to be who you are. You are free from sin, Paul says, so do not let sin be your master. Don't let Satan tell you that you have to do this thing that he's tempting you to do. You're a free man. You're a free woman. So don't let sin be your master. Christ lives in you. Been crucified with Christ. I no longer live, but Christ lives in me. So what is my response to that? The life I live by faith in the Son of God. If Christ lives in me, then I have to live by faith. When I know who I am, I find how I move forward. Your body is the temple of the Holy Spirit. There's the regeneration statement. What's the next thing that comes in 1 Corinthians 6? Therefore, flee from sexual immorality. See, you will not flee sexual immorality until you really know that in Christ, your body is a temple of the Holy Spirit. When you've really laid hold of that and that is true of you in Christ, you'll say, I have to live differently. If my body really is a temple of the Holy Spirit, changes the whole way in which I think about that stuff. You have been raised with Christ. So set your minds on things above. See, if you already belong to heaven, then get your mind where you already belong. You are a new creation in Christ. So live for Christ and not for yourself. 2 Corinthians 5 and verse 17. You have been born again, 1 Peter. So love one another deeply. So in all of these scriptures, they work the same way. Discover who you are, and then you'll know how to move forward. Regeneration is the root, the beginning of all progress in the Christian life. And one reason why many Christians don't make a lot of progress is that we don't think deeply about who we are in Jesus Christ and what God has already done for us in Jesus Christ. Once you go out into this week saying, my body is a temple of the Holy Spirit, and that's already true, you'll think differently about the way that you live. Do you know who you are in Christ? You know, as a lady in the congregation just recently said to me, she said, it's really helped me to know that the flesh is not who I am, it's what I'm fighting against. Isn't that good? She'd grasped regeneration, you see. She'd grasped that she really is a new person and that the temptations that were coming to her and that she was battling against, that's not who I am. And that was strengthening her, therefore, to fight against that stuff. How's this useful regeneration? It is the life that grows in sanctification. And knowing who you are is the beginning of becoming who you are, which is the whole process of growth in the Christian life.
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6: Here's the second thing. Regeneration, perhaps more than any other truth in the Bible, will help you to overcome discouragement, and particularly to overcome discouragement in regards to progress in the Christian life. Now, let me describe the issue and see if you relate to this. Some Christians have a genuine longing to be more like Christ. It runs so deep within them, but they are always discouraged about it. They have an air of defeat about them. They say, I want to be a better Christian, but I'm not there yet. I'm not the person that I want to be, but I'm praying that God will do a new work in me. And there's this kind of, year after year, there's a desire, there's a longing, there's no joy, no real sense of progress, just, I wish I was better than I am. Now, the longing is good, but the sense of defeat is surely not what we find in the New Testament. The great strength of these Christians is that they have a passionate longing for holiness. You can't have that too much. They want to be better. They're stretching themselves out in the pursuit of a more godly life. In other words, they've really grasped onto the doctrine of sanctification, which promotes humility and it promotes effort. And it says, you haven't arrived there yet. You've a long way still to go, so press on. These Christians will really relate to a wonderful verse that we all need, like Philippians 3:10, not that I have already obtained this or have already been made perfect, but I press on. That's sanctification, all right? The continuing process. Now, we need all the truth of the Bible. That's the whole point of why we're here for this series. And that includes, I need this truth of sanctification. Boy, I do. I need to apply myself to becoming more holy than I am on a continuing basis. With God's help, I need to work on being less selfish and less critical and less a whole lot of things. I said to my wife, what else should I put in that list? She said, just put a whole lot of things. I need to be more generous, more thankful, more patient, more understanding. And by God's grace, I really want to do that. Because His Spirit lives in me, as in you, if you're a Christian believer. But let me ask you honestly this question. Who in this congregation, honestly, is satisfied with his own sanctification or her own sanctification? Is there anyone here who is as holy as he or she wants to be? Not one of us. In fact, the first mark of genuine holiness is that we want to be more holy than we are. So the problem that we face, and you're not alone in this, the problem that we face in sanctification, number one problem is discouragement, because we never get there. It's always beyond. We're always pressing on. And if sanctification is the only truth you have grasped, then the Christian life will always seem beyond you. And you will live your Christian life like it's always beyond you until the day you die. That is why, beside the great truth of sanctification, every one of us needs the truth of regeneration. And what God has brought together, let no man nor woman separate. Because besides sanctification, which is what God is still doing in you, there is this wonderful truth of regeneration, which is what God has done in you. And that is what will give you joy and strength to continue on the journey of sanctification. That'll keep you going. That'll deliver you from discouragement. What God has done in you, thank Him for it. Find joy in it. Let me give you just a little picture, because I want you to think about this. Imagine with me a man who's going on a journey through the desert, okay? He's got a pack on his back. He's got a cloth over his head. He trudges through miles and miles and miles of sand. And he's carrying water that sustains him. And when he drinks the water, he knows he's got to find an oasis to get more water. Otherwise, he's going to do what? He's going to die in the desert, right? Regeneration is the oasis for your soul. It tells you that beside the work that Christ continues to do in you, there is the work that He has already done. And that is water to a thirsty soul. Now imagine our man in the desert on his journey, running out of water. His flask is empty. He's getting tired and exhausted. And a mile ahead of him, there is an oasis. And all of us are in the oasis there. And we're grateful to be there before we continue on our journey. And here we see this man who's coming towards the oasis. He looks absolutely exhausted. But in this oasis, there is a spring of water. Ahead of him, there is a blue lagoon into which he can plunge his dried out body. And as we see him coming up, we go out to welcome and we say, "Brother, come on in here and be refreshed and be renewed before you go on the next stage of your journey." But he says, "I must press on." And we say to him, "You're going to die in the desert if you don't come here and fill your bottles of water." "Oh, no, no, no, this journey is long," he says. "I must press on." And off he goes. Listen, a lot of Christians are like that, and it's happening even in our life groups, I believe, in some of our discussions. We can't get into our minds what God has done for us. We keep bypassing the oasis and going back on into the journey of sanctification and what we've still to do and what we've still to achieve and what we're still working on. So, God says you are a new creation in Christ. That is water to a thirsty soul. But you rush past it. You don't take it in. You say, "New creation? Well, I'm not as new as I want to be, so I must press on." God says you are the temple of the Holy Spirit. Your body's a temple of the Holy Spirit. There's life in that. You come in and drink of that deeply. You are a temple of the Holy Spirit. That's what God says to you. But you see, some of us are like that man in the desert. We say, "No, no, no, we've no time to stop there. We've got to press on. You see, I need to be more filled with the Spirit than I am." I'm sure that's true. I just want you to stop and hear this. Your body is a temple of the Holy Spirit. Stay there for a moment. Drink in this truth. Because it will be the water that sustains you on the journey. God has said, hear it, hear it. You have been set free from sin. And there's power in that to drive you forward in living the Christian life. But you rush past this and you say, "Oh, you don't understand. There are many besetting sins in my life and I really need to work very hard at conquering them." You are so passionate about sanctification, and that's great, that you rush past regeneration, which is very bad, because then, like the man without the water in the desert, eventually, you know what happens? You fall down in your pursuit of the Christian life, exhausted, exhausted. Exhausted. That's what happens again and again in every generation to people who grasp sanctification and not regeneration. Drink deeply of this water. It will sustain you on the journey of sanctification. That's what it's for. Let Christ tell you who you are. partake in the miracle of God's grace that he has already done. Stop for one moment fretting about what you are not yet and take in who you already are in Jesus Christ. It's water to your soul. In Christ, you are a new creation. In Christ, the old has gone, and in Christ, the new has come. Drink this water. It will be life to you. It will help you overcome discouragement, and it will sustain you on the journey of the Christian life. You see how important this truth is, why we would want to take these weeks so that we get it into our minds and hearts? Because that's how it works in the Christian life. And here's the last thing, and it's just very brief. Regeneration will help you stand up against temptation. It's very important to know how temptation works. What Satan does is he invites you to go back to your old sins. And because he's a liar and he's the father of lies, what he does is he tempts you with some enticement. And what he does by putting these thoughts into your mind is something like this. He holds an enticement before you and he says, this is what you want. This is what you enjoy. This is where you belong. And wait for it. This is who you are. And remember then in that moment of temptation that he is the father of lies. And the spirit of truth would come to you and say, no. This is who you were. It is not who you are. For you have been bought, you have been cleansed, you are a new creation, you are a temple of the Holy Spirit. You are light in this dark world. Now, be who you are.
7: 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And if you joined us late or you want to go back and listen to any broadcast that you may have missed recently or just listen to it again, you can do that when you come to our website, openthebible.org. Well, Open the Bible is a listener-supported ministry. It is your generosity that allows us to bring you Pastor Colin's teaching each day. And as you give a gift to Open the Bible this month, we want to say thank you by sending you a copy of a book written by Brad Weatherall called Save to Sin No More. And Colin, who is Brad Weatherall and why should we read this book?
6: Well, you know, I've often said that we should choose books not by the title, but by the author. And the reason for that, of course, is that when you read a book, you're actually reading a person. You're reading what has come out of that person. So who has written a book is really very, very important. And I'm just so glad to have the opportunity to introduce Brad Weatherall. His name may not be widely known. He is my successor as the senior pastor of the Orchard Evangelical Free Church. I've served that church for 30 years. I've worked with Brad for more than 15. I stepped down from being the senior pastor just over a year ago to focus full-time on the ministry of Open the Bible. And so Brad is someone that I feel very, very close to and very, very confident in. He has a deep, authentic walk with the Lord. That's always the first thing you want to know about someone who you're going to read. He has a wonderful gift of preaching and a wonderful gift of writing. This is his first book, and he's chosen to write on a subject that he studied very deeply, and it's this wonderful truth of union with Christ. I think this, Steve, may be the most important and least understood doctrine in all of the Bible. People often kind of look a bit quizzical. Union with Christ, what's that? Well, folks are going to love this compelling and clear introduction to what I think is one of the most encouraging truths in all of the Christian life.
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8: The deacon died knowing that for him there was a future. Because God had promised. He was called to a hospital, to the deathbed of a servant of God who was dying an inch at a time through a particular virulent form of cancer. And after months in misery, the hospital called his wife and said, "Today it is likely that he will die." And as I got to the hospital and beheld his emaciated body, I was moved. And in somebody in that situation, you want to do something for that person. I couldn't administer medical drugs. I wasn't a physician. And so I held his hand. And I tenderly wiped the perspiration from his forehead. He was barely able to utter any sounds at all. And I said, "Deke, what can I do?" He said, "Read the book." First, I took some ice and put it on his lips and opened up the drawer and pulled out the Bible and turned to the book of Hebrews. And I read to him the promises that God had made for the future of the people of God, for that country and that city whose builder and maker is God. And I read that passage from Hebrews which said, "And because God could swear by nothing greater, he swore by himself." And as I read it, the deacon tried to move the corners of his mouth into a smile, and he squeezed my hand. And he shut his eyes and he died knowing that for him there was a future, because God had promised. And he stands by the promise that he makes to his people, to you and to me, with the integrity of his own being, an absolute commitment.
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11: 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Reading from Romans 8, verses 16 through 18. "The Spirit itself beareth witness with our spirit that we are the children of God, and if children, then heirs, heirs of God, and joint heirs with Christ, if so be that we suffer with him, that we may be also glorified together. For I reckon that the sufferings of this present time are not worthy to be compared with the glory which shall be revealed in us."

Picture the moment. A young man drops to one knee, opens a small ring box, and asks her the question that she has longed to hear. And for a moment, she is speechless. But soon, a joyful smile, a gentle tear, and then finally, an overjoyed yes. The joy of that moment soon gives way to a flurry of phone calls and texts, an unbridled celebration of family and friend. Such are earthly marriages between a man and a woman. Joyful, wonderful, but temporary. Now, consider a far more glorious and permanent marriage that will never end. Unlike human marriage, in which all bonds are broken by death, the marriage of